Oh, Morning Star, How Fair and Bright by Charles Orr on the organ. Good evening, I'm Jordan Harms. 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Up now is University of Texas Chamber Singers. Here is All My Hope on God Is Founded.

What's up, y'all? This your boy and your brother in Christ, Flame. Right now, I am chilling on KFUO Radio. 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

0: The Lutheran Corollaires, Rise Up, O Men of God. This is KFUO, Christ for You, since 1924. More music coming up.
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0: As promised, here is David Davidson, Jesus' Priceless Treasure on KFUO.

That was a piece from Trammell Stark's Come Thou Almighty King. And our next piece comes from the Memphis Boy Chamber Choir, Where Shall Wisdom Be Found? 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

0: Concordia Publishing House, From Depths of Woe, I Cry to Thee. Good evening, I'm Jordan Harms. This is KFUO Radio. Faith alone, grace alone, the word alone. The message is clear. We have more sacred music coming up.
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New Covenant with To God Be the Glory. There is plenty more sacred music lined up all night long here on KFUO. Thanks for staying tuned with me tonight. My name's Jordan Harms. Here's Stephen Starkey. I lift my eyes to see.

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0: Agnes Dei up now from La Damus of Concordia. 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

It's music from Charles Orr on the organ. What a friend we have in Jesus. Hey there, my name is Aubrey, and I am here this evening filling in for Dan Darnall as he is out on vacation for the next 2 weeks. You're listening to Sacred Music, and we have some more sacred music headed your way right now. This is the Lutheran Chorallaires.

0: One of the hymns of Martin Luther, it's In Peace and Joy I Now Depart. 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
0: Good evening. My name is Aubrey, and you're listening to Sacred Music on KFUO. We're so glad to have you along with us tonight. Up now, this is the Laudamus of Concordia with Shine in Our Hearts.

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The hymn, All Things Bright and Beautiful, is up now. 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

0: It's Down in the River to Pray, performed by the National Lutheran Choir on Sacred Music. 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

0: Music from the National Lutheran Choir. That was God Be In My Head. 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Thank you so much for tuning in on this very early morning. We're so glad that you're here.
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0: 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My name is Aubrey. Up now on Sacred Music, this is Michael Faircloth with Jesus, Joy of Man's Desiring.

mercy of the Lord. 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My name is Kalia Nutt with KFUO Radio, and our next sacred music selection is a reprise of Holy is the Lord, performed by the National Christian Choir.

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performed by Linda McKenchney. That was There Is a Redeemer on listener-supported KFUO Radio. 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

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Christ for you. Anytime, anywhere.

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2: God's word is a lamp unto my feet and a light unto my path. 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Over 10 years ago, we began bringing you morning prayer each weekday. Shortly thereafter, we added evening prayer. You've expressed your appreciation and asked for more. You can now hear morning prayer 7 days a week at 7 a.m. and evening prayer Monday through Saturday at 5 p.m. with new sermons from faithful pastors of the LCMS. 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
0: Good morning, I'm Andy Bates. You're listening to Sacred Music on KFUO. The Robert Shaw Orchestra now with Handel's Messiah, If God Be For Us.

0: KFUO Clayton, St. Louis now begins our broadcast day. Operating on a frequency of 850 kilohertz, KFUO is owned and operated by the Lutheran Church Missouri Synod. Some of today's programmings may be pre-recorded and may contain persons or opinions not in agreement with the management of this station. We begin this day in the name of the Father, the Son, and the Holy Spirit. 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
1: John 6, 35 through 40. Jesus said to them, I am the bread of life. Whoever comes to me shall not hunger, and whoever believes in me shall never thirst. But I said to you that you have seen me, yet you do not believe. All that the Father gives me will come to me, and whoever comes to me I will never cast out. For I have come down from heaven not to do my own will, but the will of him who sent me. And this is the will of him who sent me, that I should lose nothing of all that he has given me, but raise it up on the last day. For this is the will of my Father, that everyone who looks on the Son and believes in him should have eternal life, and I will raise him up on the last day.
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Concordia University Chicago's Wind Symphony, Holy, Holy, Holy on KFUO. Good morning, I'm Andy Bates. 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

0: The National Lutheran Choir with Steal Away on KFUO. 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
0: Good morning, I'm Andy Bates. 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

Good morning. For our daily prayer, we use the Order of Morning Prayer found on page 235 in the Lutheran Service Book or on page 024 in the middle section of Treasury of Daily Prayer. Let us pray.

Greetings in Christ. I am Pastor Moeller. The New Testament reading for today is from Luke chapter 23, verses 1 through 25. Then the whole company of them arose and brought him before Pilate. And they began to accuse him, saying, "We found this man misleading our nation and forbidding us to give tribute to Caesar, and saying that he himself is Christ, a king." Pilate asked him, "Are you the king of the Jews?" And he answered him, "You have said so." Then Pilate said to the chief priest and the crowds, "I find no guilt in this man." But they were urgent, saying, "He stirs up the people, teaching throughout all Judea, from Galilee even to this place." When Pilate heard this, he asked whether the man was a Galilean. And when he learned that he belonged to Herod's jurisdiction, he sent him over to Herod, who was himself in Jerusalem at that time. When Herod saw Jesus, he was very glad, for he had long desired to see him, because he had heard about him, and he was hoping to see some sign done by him. And so he questioned him at some length, but he made no answer. The chief priests and the scribes stood by, vehemently accusing him. And Herod, with his soldiers, treated him with contempt and mocked him. Then, arraying him in splendid clothing, he sent him back to Pilate. And Herod and Pilate became friends with each other that very day, for before this they had been at enmity with each other. Pilate then called together the chief priests and the rulers and the people, and said to them, "You have brought me this man as one who was misleading the people. After examining him before you, behold, I did not find this man guilty of any of your charges against him. Neither did Herod, for he sent him back to us. Look, nothing deserving death has been done by him. I will therefore punish and release him." But they all cried out together, "Away with this man, and release to us Barabbas," a man who had been thrown into prison for an insurrection started in the city and for murder. Pilate addressed them once more, desiring to release Jesus. But they kept shouting, "Crucify! Crucify him!" A third time he said to them, "Why? What evil has he done? I found in him no guilt deserving death. I will therefore punish and release him." But they were urgent, demanding with loud cries that he should be crucified, and their voices prevailed. And so Pilate decided that their demand should be granted. He released the man who had been thrown into prison for insurrection and murder, for whom they had asked, but he delivered Jesus over to their will. O Lord, have mercy on us. Thanks be to God. In many and various ways, God spoke to his people of old by the prophets, but now in these last days, he has spoken to us by his Son. It's one of the greatest miscarriages of justice in all of human history. Jesus has been arrested and brought before the Roman governor, Pontius Pilate. Pilate questions Jesus and quickly declares, "I find no guilt in this man." But the accusations continue. Learning that Jesus is from Galilee, Pilate sends Jesus to Herod, the ruler of Galilee. Herod has long wanted to see Jesus, hoping he would perform a miracle for his amusement. But Jesus does not play along. Herod and his soldiers mock Jesus and then send him back to Pilate. Once again, Pilate announces his verdict. Jesus has done nothing deserving death. In fact, Luke emphasizes this point repeatedly. Three times, Pilate declares that Jesus is innocent. And yet the crowd continues shouting. Finally, Pilate offers them a choice. It was customary during the Passover festival to release a prisoner. Pilate places two men before the people. One is Jesus, the other is Barabbas, a man who had been imprisoned for insurrection and murder. The choice seemed obvious, but the crowd cries out, "Away with this man, and release to us Barabbas." Pilate tries again. "Why? What evil has he done?" The shouting only grows louder. "Crucify! Crucify him!" And finally, their voices prevail. Pilate releases the murderer, and Jesus, the innocent Son of God, is delivered over to be crucified. The injustice is shocking. The innocent man is condemned. The guilty man goes free. But if we look closer, we see that this moment reveals something deeper about the human heart. The crowd's choice is not so foreign to us after all.
Barabbas represents rebellion, sin, and violence against God's order. That is what the crowd prefers, and by nature, that is what we prefer as well. Scripture tells us that all have sinned and fall short of the glory of God. Like Barabbas, we stand guilty before the divine judge. But here is where the gospel shines clearly in this passage. Notice the exchange. Barabbas is guilty. Jesus is innocent. Yet the guilty man goes free in the end.

0: innocent suffering and death. Notice those words. Innocent suffering. Jesus truly is the spotless Lamb of God, and yet he willingly goes to the cross as the atoning sacrifice for the sins of the world. He does this so that guilty sinners might go free. So when we read this account, we should see ourselves in Barabbas. Guilty, condemned, unable to free ourselves. But because Jesus takes our place, the prison door opens, our sins are forgiven, and we are released, not because we deserve it, but because Christ has taken the punishment for us. Amen. Let us pray. Almighty and everlasting God and Father, you sent your Son to take our nature upon himself and to suffer death on the cross, that all should follow the example of his great humility. Mercifully grant that we may both follow the example of our Savior Jesus Christ in his patience and also have our portion in his resurrection. Through Jesus Christ our Lord, who lives and reigns with you in the Holy Spirit, one God, now and forever. Amen.
1: O Lord, our Heavenly Father, almighty and everlasting God, you have safely brought us to the beginning of this day. Defend us in the same with your mighty power, and grant that this day we fall into no sin, neither run into any kind of danger, but that all our doings, being ordered by your governance, may be righteous in your sight. Through Jesus Christ, your Son,

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1: Our Father,

0: Have you ever wished you'd just taken a chance on something new? 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Right now, missionaries are being recruited to teach English as a second language, work in churches around the world as pastors and deaconesses, serve as communication specialists, and in every role, there's a 100% chance of sharing the gospel of Christ. 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
1: I thank you, my Heavenly Father, through Jesus Christ, your dear Son, that you have kept me this night from all harm and danger. And I pray that you would keep me this day from sin and every evil, that all my doings and life may please you. For into your hands I commend myself, my body and soul, and all things. Let your holy angel be with me, that the evil foe may have no power over me. Amen. Good morning, universe, and welcome to another day redeemed from death and looking forward to life because of what our Lord Jesus Christ has done for us. You're listening to Oratio, your morning hour of prayer, meditation, and growth here on Worldwide KFUO. Your morning drive for the soul begins now.

Almighty and everlasting God and Father, you sent your Son to take our nature upon himself and to suffer death on the cross, that all should follow the example of his great humility. Mercifully grant that we may both follow the example of our Savior Jesus Christ in his patience and also have our portion in his resurrection. Through Jesus Christ, our Lord, who lives and reigns with you and the Holy Spirit, one God, now and forever. Amen.

O love, how deep. Lutheran Service Book, 544. O love, how deep, how broad, how high, beyond all thoughts and fantasy, that God, the Son of God, should take our mortal form for mortal's sake. He sent no angel to our race of higher or of lower place, but wore the robe of human frame, and to this world himself he came. For us baptized, for us he bore his holy fast and hungered sore. For us temptation sharp he knew, for us the tempter overthrew. For us he prayed, for us he taught, for us his daily works he wrought. By words and signs and actions thus, still seeking not himself but us. For us by wickedness betrayed, for us in crown of thorns arrayed, he bore the shameful cross and death, for us he gave his dying breath. For us he rose from death again, for us he went on high to reign, for us he sent his Spirit here, to guide, to strengthen, and to cheer. All glory to our Lord and God, for love so deep, so high, so broad, the Trinity, whom we adore forever and forevermore.

A reading from Luke, the 23rd chapter. Then the whole company of them arose and brought him before Pilate. And they began to accuse him, saying, "We found this man misleading our nation and forbidding us to give tribute to Caesar, and saying that he himself is Christ, a king." And Pilate asked him, "Are you the king of the Jews?" And he answered him, "You have said so." Then Pilate said to the chief priests and the crowds, "I find no guilt in this man." But they were urgent, saying, "He stirs up the people, teaching throughout all Judea, from Galilee even to this place." When Pilate heard this, he asked whether the man was a Galilean. And when he learned that he belonged to Herod's jurisdiction, he sent him over to Herod, who was himself in Jerusalem at that time. When Herod saw Jesus, he was very glad, for he had long desired to see him, because he had heard about him, and he was hoping to see some sign done by him. So he questioned him at some length, but he made no answer. The chief priests and the scribes stood by, vehemently accusing him. And Herod with his soldiers treated him with contempt and mocked him. Then, arraying him in a splendid clothing, he sent him back to Pilate. And Herod and Pilate became friends with each other that very day, for before this day they had been at enmity with each other. Pilate then called together the chief priests and the rulers and the people, and said to them, "You brought me this man as one who was misleading the people, and after examining him before you, behold, I did not find this man guilty of any of your charges against him. Neither did Herod, for he sent him back to us. Look, nothing deserving death has been done by him. I will therefore punish and release him." But they all cried out together, "Away with this man, and release to us Barabbas," a man who had been thrown into prison for an insurrection started in the city, and for murder. Pilate addressed them once more, desiring to release Jesus, but they kept shouting, "Crucify! Crucify him!" A third time he said to them, "Why? What evil has he done? I have found in him no guilt deserving death. I will therefore punish and release him." But they were urgent, demanding with loud cries that he should be crucified. And their voices prevailed. So Pilate decided that their demand should be granted. He released the man who had been thrown into prison for insurrection and murder, for whom they asked. But he delivered Jesus over to their will. This is the word of the Lord. Thanks be to God.

A writing from Paul Zeller Strodock. The deeper we enter the Lenten tide, the more intense becomes the struggle between sin and righteousness, whether it be granted to us to see it revealed in our Lord's suffering for us, or in the searchlight upon ourselves. The nearer we draw to the cross, the more distinct sin becomes in its awful guilt and consequences. Who is on the Lord's side? There is no neutrality, no middle ground in the allegiances to the service of Christ, and it must be repeated, there cannot be a divided nor an unpossessed heart. The kingdom of light and the kingdom of evil, of God and of the devil, are sharply contrasted. Each has its distinctive marks. Each has its powers. Each makes its appeal and each claims its followers. Slowly and deliberately, in order that every word may sink into the soul, our Lord says, "He that is not with me is against me." Think of the double and low standards of morality so prevalent in our modern age. The winking at wrong, the absorption in trivial things, the indifference in religion, and that self-satisfying conventional religion which so many have fashioned for themselves. And then think of Christ, who loved and gave, bringing forth the fruit of the Spirit in all goodness and righteousness and truth. Turn your eyes toward the Lord, for he shall pluck your feet out of the net. According to this promise, the child of God pleads with his heavenly Father that he would look upon his every need and stretch forth the right hand of his majesty and be his defense against all enemies.

Psalm 1. Blessed is the man who walks not in the counsel of the wicked, nor stands in the way of sinners, nor sits in the seat of scoffers. But his delight is in the law of the Lord, and on his law he meditates day and night. He is like a tree planted by streams of water that yields its fruit in its season, and its leaf does not wither. In all that he does, he prospers. The wicked are not so, but are like chaff that the wind drives away. Therefore the wicked will not stand in the judgment, nor sinners in the congregation of the righteous. For the Lord knows the way of the righteous, but the way of the wicked will perish.

Blessed is the man who walks not in the counsel of the wicked, nor stands in the way of sinners, nor sits in the seat of scoffers. Psalm 1, verse 1.

0: Here you see a foreshadowing of what happens when politicians refuse to do the right thing. Doing the wrong thing is one matter, but not doing the right thing is a different matter. However, there is no distinction in God's eyes. For we confess that we have sinned by what we have done and by what we have left undone. And in this regard, both Pilate and Herod left undone the thing that may have saved their soul. Neither Herod nor Pontius Pilate demanded that Jesus be freed. Now, of course, had he been freed, he would not have been crucified, which was the divine plan. That said, neither of these weak leaders stood up for what was right. They simply let the crowds have their way. And they were ultimately lost to history as worthless leaders. But you stand for what is right. Do. 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Christ for you, anytime, anywhere.
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4: First John 1:1-3. That which was from the beginning, which we have heard, which we have seen with our eyes, which we looked upon and have touched with our hands, concerning the word of life, the life was made manifest, and we have seen it, and testify to it, and proclaim to you the eternal life, which was with the Father and was made manifest to us. That which we have seen and heard, we proclaim also to you, so that you too may have fellowship with us. And indeed, our fellowship is with the Father and with his Son, Jesus Christ.
5: Proclaiming Christ for you in word and song. 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

0: You shall have no other gods.
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0: Remember the Sabbath day by keeping it holy.
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3: You shall not murder.
4: You shall not commit adultery.
5: You shall not steal.
6: You shall not give false testimony against your neighbor.
0: You shall not covet your neighbor's house.
7: You shall not covet your neighbor's wife, or his manservant or maidservant, his ox or donkey, or anything that belongs to your neighbor.
1: I, the Lord your God, am a jealous God, punishing the children for the sin of the fathers to the third and fourth generation of those who hate me, by showing love to 1,000 generations of those who love me and keep my commandments.
6: I believe in God the Father Almighty, maker of heaven and earth.
0: And in Jesus Christ, his only Son, our Lord,
5: who was conceived by the Holy Spirit, born of the Virgin Mary,
0: suffered under Pontius Pilate, and was crucified, died, and was buried.
7: He descended into hell. The third day he rose again from the dead. He ascended into heaven and sits at the right hand of God the Father Almighty.
1: From thence he will come to judge the living and the dead.
4: That I believe in the Holy Spirit, the Holy Christian Church,
6: the communion of saints, the forgiveness of sins,
0: the resurrection of the body, and the life everlasting.
4: Amen.
8: Our Father, who art in heaven,
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1: And forgive us our trespasses as we forgive those who trespass against us.
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7: Amen.
1: Amen.
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0: 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Spend the next hour with us studying the living and active Word of God, His two-edged sword of law and gospel, recorded for you in Holy Scripture, all about Jesus Christ, crucified, risen, and ascended for you. Thanks for tuning in this morning here on KFUO, Christ for you, anytime, anywhere. I am your host, Pastor Timothy Apple of Faith Lutheran Church in Godfrey, Illinois. 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On this Thursday, May 28th, we are studying Psalm 144. In today's text, David prays to the Lord as his rock, his shield, and his rescuer. To help us sharpen our faith in Christ as we study God's Word today, we have with us regular guest, Pastor Matt Wheatfelt. Pastor Wheatfelt serves as Assistant Vice President of Admissions at Concordia Theological Seminary in Fort Wayne, Indiana. 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
1: Thanks, Pastor Apple. It's always a good joy to be with you.
0: How are things going there at the seminary, Pastor Wheatfelt?
1: Yeah, things are going great. We just celebrated graduation just a couple of weeks ago. And our eyes are fixed on our incoming summer Greek guys. And we're really excited for them to be able to come in to begin their seminary journey with us and to see the Lord's work through their hands as they prepare themselves for continued pastoral ministry and the possibility of that. So if you'd like to explore that as an opportunity, we do have a visitation event going on this summer, July through 11, our prayerfully consider visit. And this visit is a little bit different than our other ones. We have a component for children in this one. Not that they're going to be coming to seminary as a student, but that they can come along with their parents as their parents prayerfully consider a possibility of studies here at Concordia Theological Seminary. And like always, more information is available at www.ctsfw.edu.
0: Very good. Do the summer Greek guys at Fort Wayne jump in the pond like they jump in the fountain at St. Louis?
1: No, they don't. They just it's just a boot camp experience with no relief in that sense. But we do have Gemütlichkeit every Friday afternoon as a pressure valve.
0: Good. That's good. That's good. Yeah. All right. Awesome. We get to study Psalm 144 today, Pastor Wheatfelt. Before we jump into that psalm particularly, just give us a little bit of context as the Psalter as a whole in the scriptures, in the life of the Christian before moving more directly towards Psalm 144.
1: Absolutely. I think Dietrich Bonhoeffer really hits it well, calling the Psalter, the Psalms, the prayer book of the Bible. It really encapsulates the totality of what it means to be a Christian and what it means to be a believer in Jesus Christ as this now, whether it be David's Psalms or the other Psalms that come alongside of that, the other writers, the wholeness of this helps us fix our eyes on Jesus. And as he is pre-incarnate to the Psalms, but as he is the Word of God, it continues to fix our eyes on him. So Psalm 144 is one of these royal psalms of David. That's a combination of a handful of different themes, themes of warfare, themes of kingship, themes of divine deliverance, of covenant blessing, and of national prosperity. The cool thing is that it really does echo one of David's other psalms in Psalm 18, as it reflects David's understanding of victory, of security, of flourishing under the Lord, and as the Lord comes and gives who he is and what he does for his people, and that only at the end of the day comes from the Lord. So that's a great kind of movement that the psalms do within that. And so the psalms have really four distinct movements. This psalm has four distinct movements within it. It's praise for God as our warrior and as our protector. It's a reflection then on our human frailty. Then it's a prayer of deliverance from enemies. And ultimately, it is then the hope for the covenant blessing and that of peace as well. So Psalm 144 likely arose during in the context of a military conflict or of national instability. And, those pop up from time to time within countries, and they pop up during David's time as king as well. We see time and time again where David, either as king or as warden under Saul as well, there's constant conflict with the surrounding areas. So it comes during a time like that. But then it goes on to beyond just the immediate circumstances into a vision of what life under God's blessing ultimately look like. And so, you know, in this time, when nations rage, when war is ongoing through this world, it just helps us fix our eyes on what is going on and how, you know, true blessing comes only from God. And so also the psalm ultimately points us forward to the reign of the greater Davidic king, that is Jesus Christ himself, and under whose rule true peace and blessing are found.

0: echoes of Psalm 18. I find that particularly instructive when it comes to this psalm pointing forward to the reign of the Son of David, Jesus. Because in Psalm 18, and I didn't think of this on my own, this was pointed out to me recently by Dr. Adam Hensley of the seminary in St. Louis. In Psalm 18, you have a much longer superscription giving you a more specific historical context in David's own life, you know, in the book of Samuel. Whereas in this psalm, it's just of David. And interestingly, maybe we'll talk about this when we get to verse 10, David actually mentions himself by name. He speaks about David, his servant, as if the Psalter is doing exactly what you're saying, pointing us forward beyond the David of, you know, who reigned in Israel from what, about the year, for 40 years and about 1000 BC, to the Son of David, as you're saying, the one who came and was worshiped by angels at his birth. And just to see that, again, Dr. Adam Hensley pointed that out a couple episodes ago. It was just a fantastic insight, I thought. And it's amazing how it bears out here again when you compare 18 to 144. We are very much looking forward beyond David's historical life to his son, the one who brings the kingdom of God in all of its fullness.
1: Absolutely. And it's hard to argue with an Australian Hebrew scholar on anything in the Old Testament. Hensley, I really have appreciated. He's done some bits here and there on the Psalms that I've really appreciated. So his insights are just, yeah, spot on. But I think he's exactly right. I mean, it is exactly that, just kind of focusing us on, and that's the beauty of, I think that is the beauty of the Hebrew scriptures, is it has this way in which it is written based off of the fact that it is the Hebrew scriptures, that it has, unlike the way that we oftentimes write that is so narrow and linear, it is written in a secular way that just grows on top of itself. And I think that's what Hensley was trying to get at. And I think, yeah, it's a beautiful way of seeing, you know, this, the totality of this.
0: Exactly. Yeah. And it puts the Psalter together as well, a long, full book rather than just individual pieces that, you know, I mean, it's got that context. So let's take a look at this text, Psalm 144 of David. Blessed be the Lord, my rock, who trains my hands for war and my fingers for battle. He is my steadfast love and my fortress, my stronghold and my deliverer, my shield and he in whom I take refuge, who subdues peoples under me. O Lord, what is man that you regard him, or the son of man that you think of him? Man is like a breath. His days are like a passing shadow. Bow your heavens, O Lord, and come down. Touch the mountains so that they smoke. Flash forth the lightning and scatter them. Send out your arrows and rout them. Stretch out your hand from on high. Rescue me and deliver me from the many waters, from the hand of the foreigners, whose mouths speak lies, and whose right hand is a right hand of falsehood. I will sing a new song to you, O God. Upon a 10-stringed harp I will play to you, who gives victory to kings, who rescues David his servant from the cruel sword. Rescue me and deliver me from the hand of foreigners, whose mouths speak lies, and whose right hand is a right hand of falsehood. May our sons in their youth be like plants full grown, our daughters like corner pillars cut for the structure of a palace. May our granaries be full, providing all kinds of produce. May our sheep bring forth thousands and 10,000s in our fields. May our cattle be heavy with young, suffering no mishap or failure in bearing. May there be no cry of distress in our streets. Blessed are the people to whom such blessings fall. Blessed are the people whose God is the Lord. That is the text for today, Psalm 144. So those first two verses, Pastor, we felt very much speak of the Lord in military terms, whether as the one who's training for war or the one who is the protection, the stronghold, the deliverer, the shield. Take us into those first two verses.
1: Absolutely. Yeah, David does not begin with complaint or petition, but with worship. I think that's something that, you know, we can really learn from David in this way. He begins here with worship before addressing the danger that is imminent, that is in his face. He confesses who God is and establishes that a good theological foundation for the rest of the psalm, as God himself is David's security. So that's kind of the thrust in which David lays this forward. And so then we get into the verse one, and even more deeply, the phrase, blessed be the Lord,

0: is a phrase of both praise, but it is also a phrase of confession, speaking out of the mouth that which we believe in the heart as to who the Lord is. And so David publicly declares that every victory, every protection, every success comes from God alone. And that's, it is the bedrock, no pun intended, for who, you know, his relationship with God is that firm foundation, establishing that which he believes for himself. And so he gets into then this language of my rock, and, you know, this rock imagery carries a rich, not just carries rich imagery, but also is great in its way of covenantal imagery as well. A rock being, you know, the ancient symbol of the Near East for permanence. That is, it's solid, it's sedentary, it's stable, it provides protection, and it even provides elevation above danger that David continually repeats as he goes through the Psalms, because his life is a life marked of instability, constantly fleeing from Saul, a life of warfare, a life of rebellion, and a life of political threat. And so for David, you know, this language of rock is a great, I think it's a great sign of his faith and in whom his faith is. And it also really helps us see that even in human circumstances, as they continue to shift back and forth constantly, that God, in the midst of it all, remains immovable, remains steady, remains permanently fixed. And, you know, when we talk about us as people being rocks, or being, you know, we think about it being, you know, stubborn or hard-headed or in that way. But when we talk about God being a rock, there is comfort in that, in the permanence, in the stability, because his ways are beyond our ways, and his way is the true and good way, where his way is a way that is not, his way is not self-serving. His way is not a way that leads to tyranny. His way is a way that really is constantly serving his people, is a way of love. And we've talked about peace already. It is a way of joy. It is a way of grace, and it is a way of mercy. And so abiding within that, holding firm within that, then it is very, very important and for us to see just that. And so this then kind of then leads forward to David making this as his own confession, it being significant because David himself, as a mighty warrior, yet he does not attribute any of his success to his military genius or even his personal courage, which he has spades of, but that as king, he relies solely and dependently and completely on God for any sort of victory or any sort of success.
1: Yeah, the verse that comes to mind is from the Song of Moses in Deuteronomy chapter 32, where exactly what you were saying about the Lord as a rock is put into words by Moses. Deuteronomy 32, verse 4. The rock, his work is perfect, for all his ways are justice, a God of faithfulness and without iniquity, just and upright is he. So not only just the sense of an immovable thing, but like all of the justice, the perfection, the righteousness without iniquity is wrapped up into this imagery of the Lord as David's rock. Now, as you said, the theme of war, David himself, known as a warrior among Israel, that's what comes up in the latter half of this verse. The Lord is the one who trains David for war, his hands and his fingers both for battle.
0: Yeah, David sees even his skill as divine providence, as divine gift. It's the way that the Lord has cared not just for him, but also for Israel, that through his working, through the works of his hands, God carries on. And so David does not glorify in violence in himself. This, and nor is this intended to. Violence and war and bloodshed is necessary at times. And we see that within the Old Testament context, that David as Davidic king is here to serve as God's protector of the covenant people who are at war, as they are receiving hostility from other nations and from enemies. And so the imagery here continues to emphasize preparation, continues to emphasize discipline, and continues to emphasize empowerment of God's people, that there is a divine plan at work here in the midst of David and his and God's covenant people. And so God does not merely rescue passively. No, instead, and as God continues to do in this day, our God is not a God that acts outside of physical means. He continues to act tangibly. He does that here with God's Old Testament people through the patriarchs, through Moses, through the Davidic line as well. He does so into our day as well, where he gives to us forgiveness through the source being his son and his death on the cross. But also then as he continues to live that out through his sacraments, through word and water, through bread and wine and word, through his servants who preach the forgiving word of God, as well as proclaim forgiveness through the words of absolution. God continues to give through tangible means. And so here, back to the psalm, God now is equipping his servant David for faithful action and for the work that David is moving forward to do. And David identifies that. David sees that this work is not merely some sort of passive action. Instead, it is divine providence. It's divine care for David. And because it is for David, it is for God's people through David as well.
1: Yeah, and the mention of the fingers in connection with the hands is certainly a good example of the parallelism that's evident in Hebrew poetry, but also in a way that reminds us this isn't just a repetition, but there's some new detail. Like you think about your hand and then your fingers, the intricacy that you can accomplish with the use of your fingers, the Lord trains that too.
0: He absolutely does. And so I think I love how David uses even like this, like this as a vivid realist image for the work of God. God's training extends into precise and ready ways. So I think this image is intended to show us the skill of the weapon, the dexterity, the careful preparation. And so absolutely nothing about David's ability is autonomous to himself. It's all gift from God. It's not as if, you know, God throws the blanket over David and says, "Hey, you're good." No, he's actually in the midst of the training that is ongoing in David.
1: Now, into verse 2, this imagery continues. You get one term after another that really, you know, adds to this picture from the rock, the war. You have words like fortress, stronghold, shield, refuge. The one that stands out that's included in this list, though, is steadfast love, which fits, but it's maybe not the same. It's not the one we would expect, perhaps, in terms of the military imagery. Take us into all those terms in verse 2.
0: Absolutely. So the verse just piles on military and covenantal metaphors on top of one after another. Like you said, a stronghold, a fortress, stronghold, deliverer, shield, these things just pile. But he begins, you know, with this idea of steadfast love, one of the richest words within the Old Testament, referring to covenant loyalty, faithful love, enduring mercy that goes on between God and his people. And so remarkably, David calls God not merely just the giver of steadfast love, but steadfast love embodied itself. He is steadfast love. And I think that's something we really have to hone in on for a second, is simply that God is not just, it's not just like some passive like gift, which is a big deal, that he is the hander off of steadfast love, that he is the one that bestows steadfast love, but he actually is steadfast love in and of itself. So it moves it from just gift to complete embodiment and source of steadfast love. So God is not merely just helpful. He is the source from which covenant security is found. He is what generates that from himself. And so I think that's a big distinction that, you know, I would like our hearers to understand this morning. And so then he jumps into more imagery from on top of itself: fortress and stronghold and deliverer and shield. The fortress being the source, the secure defensive position. The stronghold being a place inaccessible to the enemy. The deliverer, one who rescues from danger already present. And that's another one to kind of highlight as well, that it's not a passiveness like what fortress and stronghold can be, that they are kind of this buffer, but that the deliverer sees already the enemy within and roots out. In many ways, it's like a doctor in regard to cancer or something like that, where the danger is already present. It is already there and apparent. However, the skilled deliverer, the doctor, is able to clean out that which has gotten in order to make secure and then to keep secure. And then finishing up with shield, the personal protection. So it moves from outside to inside, from defensive position through, you know, something inaccessible to an enemy, to actually rooting out that which is already in, and then stands in personal way of security for that personal close-handed combat. And so all of these really do show a great holistic picture of divine protection that holds in and of itself all aspects. There's nothing outside of this way of seeing divine protection.
1: It reminds me of the way Moses speaks to the people at the Red Sea, where he tells them, you just sit and watch. The Lord will fight for you. You be still and know that he is God, as Psalm 46 mm-hmm. puts it. You know, that's exactly what you're saying in terms of the Lord is the fortress. You find your protection in him, but he's also the warrior. He's the deliverer, the one who goes and fights the battle, and you are safe in him as your refuge. Both of those elements are here in Psalm 144. We'll keep studying it more on the other side of the break. You're listening to Sharper Iron on KFUO. We're talking to Pastor Matt Wheatfelt this morning. We'll be right back. Please stick around.

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6: Welcome back to Sharper Iron. It is Thursday, May 28th. We are studying Psalm 144 with Pastor Matt Wheatfelt. He serves as Assistant Vice President of Admissions at Concordia Theological Seminary in Fort Wayne, Indiana. Pastor Wheatfelt, prior to the break, we were talking about the Lord as protection and a deliverer in verses 1 and 2. Wonderful imagery that David uses there to describe the completeness of God's victory and rule over his people. It's like you take a step back then in verse 3 and marvels at this. This echoes a lot more Psalm 8 than 18, but again, we have previous Psalms coming to bear. O Lord, what is man that you regard him, or the son of man that you think of him? Man is like a breath. His days are like a passing shadow. It's like David is just in wonder that God would care about him and his people in such a wonderful way.
7: Absolutely. So after this great celebration of God's care for his people in verses 1 and 2, David steps back and reflects on the frailty, on the weakness of humankind, which is a real striking contrast to God's eternal God, and then you have fleeting man. And so David is begging the question, why do you even care about this? Like, why do we even matter to you? This doesn't, like, you are eternal, we are frail. So David just continues to marvel that the eternal God even notices infinite humanity at all. So continuing on, this Hebrew word, a man, Adam, it's where we get Adam's name. In Genesis 1 and 2, it emphasizes humanity in its mortal and earthly condition, that man is the one who is made from the dust of the ground, and oh, thanks be to God, had the breath of life breathed into him. But then he goes on to the son of man language, a poetic parallel to enforce, just simply enforcing human frailty. The son of man language is permeates throughout the whole of the Old Testament in talking about mankind and humanity. David's not expressing nihilism here, that is, that none of this matters, but David is expressing human frailty. And he is really just, he is astonished by this, by why should the eternal God care about us temporal creatures? And then going on, that you regard him, again, David, as you well pointed out, continues to wonder and marvel that not merely that God has created humanity, but that he continues to, one, notice, two, care for, three, sustain, and four, remember. And I think the notice and the remember are kind of bookends, that you even saw us but then that you will remember, continue to do these things. And so for David, divine attention, the attention from God himself, is grace itself, is a grace in and of itself. And that's it's truly amazing that God continues to notice us, that unlike the other gods of this world, the false gods of this world, our God actually is not, you know, a transcendent being that simply, you know, lets people just muddle around in the muck and mire of this world, as others would say that their gods do. Our God, the true God, actually deigns to dwell with us. I mean, that is the incarnation. That is Emmanuel, God with us. That is God, even the God of the Old Testament, who continues to be here in the midst and the mire of this world, caring for his people.
6: Yeah. So the frailty of humanity comes up again in verse 4, which is going to be a huge contrast then to what we're going to see going forward as the Lord comes down in verses 5-8. Take us into that frailty found even more in verse 4.
7: Yeah, this man is like a breath. Haval is the Hebrew word here. It's something that is used throughout the book of Ecclesiastes, similar to like a breath, a vapor, a mist, just symbolizing, showing how human life is simply brief. It's like an exhale in the eyes of God. It is brief. It is fragile, that it is something that dissipates very, very quickly. It is like the dew on the ground that seems like, so for, you know, I'm a golfer. I like to golf. And it's this time of the year that, not that I've been out yet, but it's this time of the year when you get dew delays so that the dew has to evaporate in order to then get out and start golfing. So yeah, it does that. Something that is such a big inconvenience in the moment is simply gone shortly thereafter. And so, human life is fragile, but it's also elusive. It escapes us in a very, very, very quick way. And so David then goes on to showing it like a passing shadow, that life, that shadows have no permanence. You know, you can stand in one place in the sun 1 minute, and 5 minutes later, your shadow's in a completely different place. Or you walk just a little bit into the shade, and what happens? It's gone. So there is no substance to it. There is no long duration. There is no permanence to it. David reflects here on mortality, even while he is king, is speaking. He is the most powerful man in Israel. And at the same time, he realizes it is all for naught. If God is not in at the center of what it is that we are doing, he is eternal. We are not. And so David himself is humbling his heart, and wants the hearer also to humble their heart at the same time.
6: Now, noting his own frailty then in this, the prayer becomes all the more urgent in the following verses, as the one who is the divine deliverer is called upon to come down with great power and mighty signs in the heavens. Take us into verses 5-8.
7: So this section is a really dramatic shift now into an urgent petition. When David prays, bow down your head, O Lord, and come down. So not just, you know, like deign your vision to be set upon us, but actually come down and rescue us. David is asking God not merely from help from afar, off and distant, but is acting for him to descend personally into this situation. In many ways, this imagery recalls Mount Sinai in Exodus chapter 18 or 19, excuse me, Psalm 18, and then the storm of divine theophanies, where God actually appears causing cosmic upheavals, and then to touch the mountain so that they smoke. Even creation itself, even that which God has made, reacts to God's own presence. And so the imagery communicates divine majesty, God's overwhelming power and his irresistible authority within that. And so, because ultimately he is our creator, he is the creator of all things, cannot be resisted when he actually comes in and acts personally within there. In verse 6, then David moves forward with, through flashes forwarding forth of lightning, God's portrayal as divine warrior, lightning and arrows symbolizing God's own justice, his judgment, his victory, and his divine action. This is not some sort of like Zeusian, if you will, mythological imagery borrowed from pagan religions, and rather is scripture, Holy Scripture, declaring that God alone truly commands creation. And then moving forward into verses 7 and 8, God stretching out, David asking God to stretch out his own hand from on high, imagery of divine rescue, David picturing himself drowning, so to speak, being rescued from the many waters, which water itself in the Old Testament oftentimes and even for the ancient world symbolizes chaos and danger and death, which God can only pull oneself out of. And then moving forward into verse 8, whose mouths speak lies, that is the speaking about the enemies of God, the enemies of God's people, the enemies that are characterized primarily through falsehood, which is significant in and of itself, that God is the source of truth. The enemies of God can only speak lies. Their greatest danger is not merely military strength, but even more so is deception, is a covenant. And I stole this language. Oh, who did I steal it from? But I can't remember now. But I stole the language of covenant, a covenant of unfaithfulness. I can't remember if it was Walter Meyer or Jeff Pulse at our seminary or Andy Steinman, who used to be at Concordia Chicago. But I saw that and I loved it. It's just a covenant of unfaithfulness, where God's covenant is truly of utter faithfulness. The enemies of God are marked in a covenant of unfaithfulness, that this is what they live in. Anything outside of the true covenant, God's covenant, is unfaithfulness and ultimately is corruption. For at their right hand is what? Falsehood, which refers to false oaths, treachery, and ultimately believing in false and not true and not the true God.
8: You know, noticing the falsehood as the primary characterization of the enemies, I do think, although it's not explicit in this psalm, invites the reflection that you were just saying, that the Lord, he is the one who is truth. His word is truth. And so as you think about this battle that we're hearing about, it is very much a battle of words. The lies of the devil versus the truth of the Lord. David is praying for the truth of the Lord to be victorious. So hallowed be thy name, thy kingdom come, thy will be done. These are the petitions that that David is speaking to the Lord in this psalm. It's not simply a physical battle that he's talking about, but it is this spiritual battle. And seeing that mention of the lies and the falsehood repeated again in verse 11, I think kind of cements that. Now David does move in verse 9, I will sing a new song to you, O God. Upon a 10-stringed harp, I will play to you. And this leads into the next section, verses 9 to 11. Take us there.
7: Yeah, this new song is a new song of praise. God's deliverance. What does God's deliverance do? It leads naturally into worship. And so this new song celebrates the fresh experience of the deliverance, of the salvation that they had just undergone, or that David had just undergone. And so throughout the scriptures, new songs arise after redemption, after victories, after divine interventions. And David anticipates praising God even before the rescue appears. Why? Because he knows that God is going to keep his word, and he knows that his people are going to be saved. So even before, because he is the one true God, And he knows the natural outcome of God intervening. It will be rescue. And so faith, which does not yet see, does not live in the thing that is to come, sees and is filled with praise. And so this naturally just flows forth from David, because it's one of those instances where you know the ending of the movie before it happens. Why? Yeah. Because God has created us as intelligent people, as thoughtful people, and we know what is going to happen. And so he, you know, this worship on the 10-string harp, the music and worship begin together, always go together. David as a shepherd, a musician, king, three chunklets there, shepherd, musician, king, responds to grace in an authentic way for David, artistically and publicly. And he goes on then to say, you know, that God who gives victory to the kings, David recognizes that kings do not persevere in themselves. No, the authority depends on God. Political stability is fragile apart from divine providence, apart from divine help. Even rulers are dependent creatures. Even if they are the most powerful, they are simply dependent creatures. That's why we continue to pray for our rulers, those who are in public office, because their strength and their authority is a gift from God, and is a gift that God really holds within himself and gives to his people. And so then in verse 11, the prayer is repeated. David repeats his plea for rescue, and the petition emphasizes the urgency and the persistence. Biblical prayer holds to repeated petitions because faith clings stubbornly to God's promises. Faith always holds fast to God's promises. We, as the faithful, are called by God to hold him to his word. Be the persistent widow who continues to go to the unjust judge and beg of him over and over and over again. Beg him down so that, like that judge, our God will be weary with your prayers. And guess what? He's never weary. That's right. The beautiful thing. If he who is unjust is willing to do that which is righteous in the eyes of God, how much more will your heavenly Father do that which is just in his own eyes?
8: The only other thing I would add is just in verse 10, it does stand out to me that David mentions himself by name in the third person, which is not necessarily unusual that would happen. But I think in the context of this psalm, again, the very latter part of the book of Psalms, it invites us to think forward to the Son of David, to Jesus, as the one who is the ultimate fulfillment of what this psalm speaks about. And we can pick up more of those themes when we get toward the end. Let's go into that last section, Pastor Wheatfeld, verses 12 to 15, where you see the great prosperity when God reigns as king in this way.
7: Absolutely. This final movement now shifts from warfare to flourishing. Warfare has ended. God has carried his people through, and now they are in this. They've come down the mountaintop experience of warfare, and now we're entering into the valley where life truly can be lived. Why? Because in the valley, there is water, there is nourishment for food, there is shelter, there are safe places to be able to be. And where the mountaintop experiences, they're important, but they do not, and they oftentimes can shape kind of our experience in the valley. However, it is not where we can live all the time. And if we do live all the time there, it is absolutely hard. Nevertheless, we do, you know, the goal of deliverance is not endless battle. It's ultimately peaceful, covenantal life. And so in verse 12, David says, you know, sons plant like plants, that is healthy, strong, and growing. This image suggests vitality, stability, and not just stability in the moment, but a future of hope as well. And the daughters like corner pillars, like an architectural imagery of the palace construction. The corner pillars are where beauty, structural importance, and careful craftsmanship all are found. It conveys dignity. It conveys strength. It conveys honor within that. And then in verse 13, speaking of the storehouses, it shows agricultural abundance, significant to covenant blessing. It echoes the Deuteronomy covenant promises of faithfulness that comes from God's favor. And moving into 14, the strength of the flocks and the peace, that there is no breach, there is no invasion, that there is no collapse that within this defense, that there is no ongoing, meaning there is no exile, or sorry, there's no going out. There is no exile. There's no force of military campaigning that with no cry of distress. There is no public mourning, no calamity. This is true and utter biblical shalom or peace. That this is comprehensive peace and wholeness here. And then in verse 15, we see the final beatitude or blessing. This is the climactic statement that defines and frankly redefines blessing. True blessing is not about wealth alone. It is not about military success alone. It is not about prosperity by itself. Ultimate blessing is a covenant relationship with God, that we are living in this. Everything flows from that reality, that God, we are God's people, and that He is our God, and God takes care of His people.
8: Yeah, that last beatitude is a wonderful conclusion to this psalm, and it really ties these things together, lest we fall off on the wrong way with some of these points, that the ultimate blessing is to have this faith that David has in the Lord, who is the deliverer, the protector, the one who comes down for the sake of His people, so that we sing to Him our praises. So we have the psalm before us. We've talked through the themes. Just kind of help us to wrap things up. We got about 5 minutes here, Pastor Wheatfeld, as we consider the main themes from the psalm, and especially the way, as we've been mentioning all along, that this psalm points us toward the Son of David, Jesus Christ.
7: Absolutely. Yeah. Major themes throughout the whole of our psalm is, things like God as protector and king against human rulers. That is, our human rulers depend entirely on divine strength. Second theme would be then the frailty of humanity, that life is temporal and fragile apart from God, and deliverance ultimately leads into worship, that our natural process from salvation leads forth into praise. And finally, that covenant blessing, true flourishing, comes from living under God's reign. So four themes for today: God as protector and king, our human frailty, deliverance leads to worship, and covenant blessing. So Psalm 144 really is encapsulated by, well, I'd say, one turn of phrase: blessed are the people whose God is the Lord. It moves us from the battlefield imagery to a flourishing peace, that David begins first surrounded by danger and ends ultimately in a vision of abundance and stability and joy. And yet the psalm insists that these blessings are not grounded in David's military strength, in David's military power, in David's own achievements, nor as we as God's people today, do we ground ourselves in strength, in power, and achievement. They simply all flow from one source and one source alone, that the covenant faithfulness of God is above all other things, that is our only source. For David recognizes, and we ought rightly recognize as well, that both realities at once, that God is almighty and eternal, and that humanity is weak and fleeting, that we are like vapor, we are like a breath. And yet, eternal God deigns to bow down to protect, to save, and to bless his people. ultimately, this psalm points us to the David beyond David, Jesus Christ, the true warrior king who conquers not just merely earthly enemies, but sin, death, and hell itself, the devil himself, through his divine and saving power his death and his resurrection. He establishes for us the eternal kingdom of peace and blessing that foreshadows this psalm. So all of this comes together in the great beatitude, the final beatitude, the final blessing of this message. Blessed are the people of God, whose God is the Lord. So blessed are the people whose God is the Lord. This is the source. This is the only true source of joy, security, and flourishing. Not our circumstances, not our wealth, not our power, but solely we belonging to the living God through Jesus Christ, who gives himself up for us as the ransom for the many. And thanks be to God for that.
8: Yeah, absolutely. Again, to be the people whose God is the Lord is not about our activity, like, oh, I trust in him so much, but rather it is about his activity for us, which is made plain throughout this psalm, that the Lord is the one who is the rock, the protection, the deliverer, the one who comes down, the one who grants prosperity. And so to be the people whose God is the Lord is to be those people that receive these blessings from him in the great abundance that David describes, and again, fulfilled through the Son of David, our Lord Jesus Christ. Pastor Matt Wietveldt serves as Assistant Vice President of Admissions at Concordia Theological Seminary in Fort Wayne, Indiana. He has been helping us today to study Psalm 144. Pastor Wietveldt, thanks for being our guest today.
7: Thanks, Pastor Apple. It's always a joy to be with you, friend.
8: I am your host here on Sharper Iron, Pastor Timothy Apple of Faith Lutheran Church in Godfrey, Illinois. 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It is always a joy to hear from you. Join us again tomorrow as we wrap up our time in the Psalms this month. Tomorrow, we'll be taking a look at Psalm 150. Thanks for spending the morning with us today. Talk with you again tomorrow.

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2: 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This is Ken Ham, author, speaker, and blogger on science and the Bible. Many Christians say Noah's flood was just a localized event in Mesopotamia, but this idea doesn't come from the Bible, and it has a lot of biblical problems, including this one. If the Genesis flood was a local flood, God is a liar. You see, after the flood, God promised Noah and his descendants that the rainbow would be a sign that he would never flood the earth like that again. But if it was just a local flood, God didn't keep his promise. There have been thousands of devastating local floods since Noah's day. When we don't trust God's word, we make him out to be a liar. But the Bible says, "Let God be true, and every man a liar."
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4: Romans 5, 1 through 6. Therefore, since we have been justified by faith, we have peace with God through our Lord Jesus Christ. Through him we have also obtained access by faith into this grace in which we stand, and we rejoice in hope of the glory of God. Not only that, but we rejoice in our suffering, knowing that suffering produces endurance, and endurance produces character, and character produces hope. And hope does not put us to shame, because God's love has been poured into our hearts through the Holy Spirit who has been given to us. For while we were still weak, at the right time Christ died for the ungodly.
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7: Edward Lewis. Is that you? 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
9: Tip Lewis, is that you?
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11: What you confess matters. It matters because salvation is at stake. Jesus says, "I am the way, the truth, and the life. No one comes to the Father except through me." There is truth in Christ alone, and we want that truth known. 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

0: 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I'm Sarah Golseth.
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0: Live uncommon. Joining us in studio, Benjamin Parviz, philosopher and bioethicist at St. Louis University and an undergraduate instructor there as well. Welcome to The Coffee Hour, Benjamin.
2: Thanks. Good to be here. Thanks for the invitation.
0: Yeah, thanks for having us. Thanks for having us.
1: Thanks
0: for having us.
1: We appreciate you
0: on The Coffee Hour.
2: Yeah, this is my place. I own it. I claim possession.
0: You are now in charge of this.
2: I plant my flag.
0: There you go. Yeah, yeah. So,
2: welcome to The Coffee Hour with Ben Parviz.
0: That's really great. So a few weeks ago, you sent me this article about physician-assisted suicide, and I thought this was a really interesting topic for us to have a conversation about. You have a very interesting angle in this article that you've written. But first, why is this topic important to you?
2: Oh, good. Yeah. So my research is primarily in the topics of hope and despair, and I am very concerned about the rise of despair in our society. This is something that people maybe are not quite as familiar with as I think that they should be. We're currently in our society enduring an epidemic of despair. About 50,000 people every year will commit suicide. About 50,000 people will die of diseases related to alcoholism. About 100,000 people every year will die of drug overdoses. And I think it's very important that we figure out what are the causes of this kind of despair so that we can provide people with hope, so that we can provide them with an opportunity to see a good future that they can move forward towards, so that they're not tempted by despair, so that they're not tempted by suicide. And so assisted suicide is, in my view, a symptom of this broader problem of despair that we're dealing with in our society. But it's a very important one because it's becoming more and more common. People are advocating for it more and more frequently. It's becoming more and more legal. You hear bills being introduced in state legislatures all the time. And I think it actually is a problem that exacerbates the despair of our society. When you legalize assisted suicide somewhere, it's just going to make the problem worse. And so talking about assisted suicide, I think, is one important way of actually helping people to be able to see the temptation to despair that they might be experiencing, but then also be able to hear the message of hope that the church has to give.
1: Let's define the terms physician-assisted suicide or assisted suicide. Help us understand what we mean when we use that phrase.
2: Yeah, thank you. So both of those two terms fit under the biggest category of euthanasia. The word euthanasia is a word that comes from two Greek words put together. And when they are put together, it just means good death. So euthanasia is an action where somebody performs an action that intentionally ends the life of somebody else. And the intention usually is to relieve that person of some form of suffering. And so sometimes we use the word mercy killing in order to talk about euthanasia. There's lots of different ways that we could talk about euthanasia. A physician-assisted suicide is one particular kind of euthanasia. Physician-assisted suicide is when a patient requests a doctor's help in bringing about their own death. The doctor will do so by writing a prescription drug that the patient will then take home, and then when they ingest the drug, it's going to end their life. Another form of euthanasia is when the doctor is the one who directly pushes the plunger that introduces the drugs into the body of the patient, ending their life. So that's more of a form of direct euthanasia rather than indirect euthanasia, where the doctor simply just gives the prescription to the patient so they can do it themselves. In the United States of America, that kind of euthanasia is not legal anywhere. We only have physician-assisted suicide where the physician writes the prescription. There are other parts of the world where it is legal for the doctor to push the plunger. For example, in Canada, something like 98% of people who die in Canada of euthanasia are dying because the doctor is pushing the plunger. They do have the choice for either the prescription or direct euthanasia. Most people choose direct euthanasia. It's also legal in places like Australia, the Netherlands, Belgium, Switzerland, those kinds of places. Sometimes you'll hear the phrase medical aid in dying. Mm-hmm. And medical aid in dying is, it can mean different things depending on who you're talking to. Medical aid in dying is a broader term than just physician-assisted suicide in one way, because it can incorporate both the prescription and the doctor pushing the plunger. Sometimes, though, it is just simply a political term that people use because it's a lot less jarring than talking about suicide. And there's a lot of people who do argue that when a patient with a terminal condition and a prognosis of a sufficiently short period of time ask for drugs, it's not because they want to die. It's just because they want to avoid the suffering, right? They'll make the argument that cancer is killing them. They're just trying to have a comfortable and as good of a death as possible. So it's not really suicide. So that's the argument that they'll make. We shouldn't use the term suicide because there's no suicidal ideation. There's no mental health problems, nothing along those lines. And so they prefer the term medical aid in dying instead. Whether or not that's a legitimate term is a separate kind of question. But medical aid in dying, physician-assisted suicide are functionally speaking the same thing. So for example, the state of Illinois just legalized, or the state of New York just legalized physician-assisted suicide, and the actual name of the action in their bill is medical aid in dying. I'm not sure what the name was in Illinois. They just legalized it as well. Other names that you might hear are voluntary assisted death, which is a common one in Europe and in Australia. It just means the same thing as well. When a doctor is doing something to intentionally bring about the death of a patient.
0: Yeah, that is helpful to have those terms. We hear a lot of those. I know I've heard the medical aid in dying in Canada, that's been around the news for a while. How are these, this group of terms, how is that different from, say, my loved one is on a ventilator, and, you know, we think it's okay to remove those assists, those life assists that are helping keep them alive. How is what we're talking about here different from removing life sustaining interventions that we know are going to cause someone's death? How are those two things different?
2: Yeah, good. So a situation along these lines, grandma is in the hospital, she's dying, and it seems as though the ventilator is keeping her alive and also causing a lot of suffering. Very commonly would remove grandma from the ventilator knowing that that's going to result in her death, right? Mm-hmm. So a lot of people make the argument that removing life-sustaining treatment is morally equivalent to physician-assisted suicide or medical aid in dying. And so if it is morally legitimate for us to remove grandma's ventilator, then it would be morally equivalent to give a bolus of barbiturate or something like that in order to kill grandma, mm-hmm. right? So what's the relevant difference here? The difference has to do from thinking about it from a Christian theological perspective. Mm-hmm. We need to have a clear understanding of what kind of goods are we going to aim at and what kind of evils are we trying to avoid. So it's important for us to keep in mind that death is always an evil in the Christian perspective. God created the world. God created life. And God did not desire or intend that death should enter into the story. It entered into the story as a result of our own sin, right? Death is never something that God desires or rejoices in or delights in. Death is something that is always a tragedy. It is always an evil. It's not something that we can aim at or participate in, right, intentionally. On the other hand, there are goods that we can aim at for grandma. Like if grandma is suffering because the ventilator is causing her pain or hardship, then it's good for us to do what we can in order to help grandma to have the least amount of pain and suffering while she is dying, right? So Christian bioethicists will oftentimes repeat this phrase that became, it was published by some other people in the 80s and 90s. The phrase goes like this: always care, never kill. Always care, never kill. So we as Christians have a moral responsibility and a moral obligation to do what we can to care for people who are suffering and dying, but we can never kill. So the distinction here is, what is the good that we are aiming at? We can never aim to produce the death of a person. We can aim to relieve their pain and suffering. All right. Now, what this means is that when grandma is in the hospital and when grandma is dying, we should do everything that we can in order to help her to experience the least amount of suffering as possible. And that might involve removing the ventilator. Ventilators can cause irritation. They can cause pains. They can cause, you know, all kinds of different other sources of suffering. And if the ventilator is the cause of suffering, then removing the ventilator might be the best thing for us to do. What we can't do is aim to kill grandma, right? This raises a puzzle. Because what if you have this one action, removing the ventilator, but it has two outcomes? On the one hand,

0: evil outcome that's coming. So here's a classic example where the principle of double effect comes into some great meaning. What if you're in a situation like school and a school shooter has come into the building, right? We don't want to aim at death. Aiming at death is never a good thing to do. But in this situation, you have a person with a gun who is aggressively intending the death of lots of people, right? What we want to do is save lives, protect people, right? And it might be the case that in order to save lives and protect people, we actually have to eliminate the shooter, right? And so Thomas Aquinas, for example, is a philosopher who spent a lot of time thinking about this question. And that was specifically what he was trying to think about is how do we grapple with a situation where an aggressor is trying to harm or kill people? And the only way to eliminate that threat is by eliminating the one who is the source of the threat. And so he talks about the principle of double effect in this way. And he gives us a couple of different principles by which we can discern whether or not it is permissible to perform the action that's going to produce two different outcomes, one which is good and one which is bad. One of the things that he says is that the outcome, the evil effect cannot be the means of producing the good effect. All right. So you're not producing the good effect by means of the evil effect, right? This is where the difference is seen in a physician-assisted suicide and removing the ventilator for grandma, right? When we push the bolus of the barbiturate into grandma's IV, we are relieving her suffering by killing her. And what we don't want to do is relieve suffering by killing the one who suffers. But what we can do is remove a ventilator, foreseeing that the most likely thing that's going to happen is that her death is going to come about, while hoping that that's not the case, right? So here's one test that you can employ in order to discern whether or not your intentions aim for good or avoid or aim for evil. If you remove the ventilator and grandma lives, if you say, praise God, so happy and grateful that grandma is alive, then you know that you are aiming to relieve her suffering and not to produce her death, right? On the other hand, if you push the bolus of the barbiturate into the IV and grandma lives, you're going to say, shoot, what do we do now? We have to come up with some other plan because that didn't work, right? That shows that your intention was to kill grandma. So the short answer to your question is, we always aim to care. We do what we can to care in every situation, but we can never kill. We can never intend to produce the death of another person. That's always an evil.
1: We're talking about physician-assisted suicide with Benjamin Parviz. He's a philosopher and bioethicist at St. Louis University and undergraduate instructor there as well. We'll continue the conversation in just a moment right here on the Coffee Hour. I'm Andy Bates.
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1: Welcome back to The Coffee Hour. I'm Andy Bates.
2: I'm Sarah Golseth.
1: Today we're talking about physician-assisted suicide with Benjamin Parviz, philosopher and bioethicist at St. Louis University, an undergraduate instructor there as well. So I think we have a pretty firm understanding of physician-assisted suicide, what it is, how it's defined, and the implications of that as well. How did we get to where we are in the United States today with this particular issue?
3: Yeah, super good question. So there's two different ways that you could talk about that. You're talking to a philosopher, so I'm going to give you the longer philosophical account.
1: I appreciate that.
2: Great.
3: Yeah. So I think that this goes all the way back to the rise of liberal political philosophy at the beginning of the Enlightenment. Mm-hmm. So there was a philosopher by the name of Thomas Hobbes, who was in England, 1600s or so. And he was thinking about what it meant to be a society at the time of this transition from the rule of kings and monarchs to the reign of democracy. And he was trying to think about, on the one hand, how do we anchor the authority of government in the sovereignty of individuals while still preserving like peace and order in society and things like that. And he writes in his book, The Leviathan, about the sovereignty of the individual. And what he means there is that there's no greater authority over a citizen, an individual citizen, than the citizen himself. This was a radical and revolutionary thing to say back then when kings were in charge and kings were thought of as sovereigns. This idea is taken up a couple of hundred years later by another English philosopher called J.S. Mill, who in his book on liberty gives this very famous quote. He says, over himself, over his own body and mind, the individual is sovereign. So this is what Mill says is the foundation of liberty, is that over our bodies and over our minds, there's no greater authority over us. We are our own sovereign authorities. Mm. This becomes a part of British and American common law. In the American legal tradition, there was a very important Supreme Court case called Union Pacific v. Botsford. Botsford was a woman who had been riding in a train, and luggage from the luggage rack fell onto her head while she was riding the train. She sustained a major injury. She sued Union Pacific for the injury. Union Pacific countersued because they wanted her to undergo a medical evaluation of her injuries as part of the law, as part of the trial, and she refused to consent to this medical examination. So the Supreme Court heard this case where Union Pacific was asking the Supreme Court to force Maria Botsford to undergo this medical examination for her injuries. And this is what the Supreme Court said. No right is held more sacred or is more carefully guarded by the common law than the right of every individual to the possession and control of his own person, free from all restraint or interference of others, unless by clear and unquestionable authority of law. So again, you see this idea of sovereignty going from Hobbes to Mill and then into American common law, to the American legal tradition all the way up to the Supreme Court. And this just kind of like starts a whole domino effect of things that start happening. We have a bunch of cases towards the end of the 20th century where individuals are in situations where they're very, very close to death, but doctors are worried that if they take them off of life support or something along those lines, then the doctors are going to be charged with possible criminal charges for murder, because this was before a lot of the questions that we just talked about with regard to the difference between murder and removal of life support had been sorted out philosophically and legally. So there's a very famous case in New Jersey about a woman called Karen Ann Quinlan, who was in a situation where she had sustained a major injury and she was believed to be very near death. She was in a situation that was probably something along the lines of today what we would call is unresponsive wakefulness syndrome. It used to be called persistent vegetative state. But she was on a ventilator. They believed that if she had been removed from the ventilator, that she was likely going to die. Her parents requested that she would be removed from the ventilator. The hospital refused. It went all the way to the New Jersey Supreme Court, and the New Jersey Supreme Court gave her parents, in this case, the ability to make the decision to remove the ventilator. And these fall into a category of legal cases that sometimes people refer to as right to die cases. Mm-hmm. This is patients saying, we don't want to be forced to live. We don't want to be, we don't want to be kept on machines forever. We want to be given the legal right to be able to say no even if that means that we're going to die. Around this same time, a guy called Derek Humphrey starts an organization called the Hemlock Society, which is an organization that is advocating for giving individual patients the means to bring about and cause their own death. You have in the early 90s, two very important things that happen. There's another Supreme Court case, Nancy Cruzan's case, which actually has, she's from Missouri. And this is another case where she was being sustained by medical intervention. In this case, it was artificial nutrition and hydration. And her family wanted to remove it. It went all the way to the Supreme Court. And the Supreme Court eventually gave her family the ability to remove the artificial nutrition and hydration. At the same time, you have this doctor called Timothy Quill in New York, who is different from the former Concordia Theological Seminary Fort Wayne professor, whose name is Timothy Quill.
0: Thank you for that.
3: Yes, yeah, different guy. And in 1991, he writes a case report for the Journal of American Medical Association, where he talks about prescribing a barbiturate for a patient, kind of under the guise of a sleeping medication because she was dying of cancer and was having trouble. But everybody knew that what was really happening was that she wanted to be able to bring about her own death when she was ready to die. And so he wrote about this in the Journal of the American Medical Association, and nothing happened as a result. No investigations, no charges, nothing. It was kind of a controversy in medicine, but nothing happened legally speaking. So all of these things are happening in the mid-90s. And then in 1994, Oregon legalizes assisted suicide for the very first time. The federal courts enjoin Oregon's law, so it doesn't go into effect. But then in 1997, the Supreme Court hears two cases together. There's one called Washington v. Glucksberg and from New York, Bacco v. Quill. And they are joined together, both of which are challenging state bans on assisted suicide. The Supreme Court finds that the Constitution neither provides a right to assisted suicide, nor does it forbid states from providing a right to assisted suicide. After that case comes down from the Supreme Court, the injunction against Oregon's approval of physician-assisted suicide, which happened, by the way, as a result of a vote among the people, so that injunction was lifted. Oregon legalized assisted suicide for the first time. Well, it was legalized in 1994, but it went into effect in 1997. Today, it is legal in 13 states and the Washington, D.C., so 14 jurisdictions. Oregon, Washington State, Montana, Vermont, California, Colorado, Washington, D.C., Hawaii, New Jersey, Maine, New Mexico, Delaware, Illinois, and New York. So Oregon was the first state to put these laws into effect. So they kind of established the legal framework that all of the other states followed for how they're going to do physician-assisted suicide. You have to be 18 years or older. You have to have medical decision-making capacity. You have to have a terminal illness plus a diagnosis or prognosis of 6 months or less. You have to have two oral requests separated by 15 days. And the purpose of that is so that patients don't wake up in a great amount of pain one day because of cancer and think, I want to die, and then make use of physician-assisted suicide. Mm-hmm. The waiting period is intended to preserve the idea that this should be a truly autonomous choice and not one that's just a response to suffering in the moment. The diagnosis and the prognosis have to be confirmed by two different doctors. And there's a couple of other things as well. But one thing that's important is that Oregon originally had residency requirements built into their law. All the other states followed the same legal model, saying that you had to be a resident of the state in order to make use of physician-assisted suicide there. Oregon and Vermont have recently removed the residency requirement from their laws, which means that anybody with a diagnosis and a prognosis and the ability to travel to those states can make use of physician-assisted suicide. So yeah, it's been a very long historical trajectory that has its roots and origins in this liberal idea of the sovereignty of the individual, making its way through history, through culture, through law, to now anybody in the United States functionally has the ability to access physician-assisted suicide.
0: So bringing this to our congregations, we said, asked at the beginning, how can congregations make this an unthinkable option for people who are suffering? So how do congregations do that? What is our role as congregation members, as Christians, as people who believe in what the Bible teaches us about sanctity of life? How do we make this unthinkable?
3: Yeah. So Sarah, if I asked you right now, would you like me to help you end your life by medical aid and dying? You would think, what?
0: No, Ben.
3: Yeah. Why would I? Why
0: are you asking me?
3: Why would that even make any sense whatsoever? Yeah. Right? So the goal that I think that the church should aim for is to make it such that everybody in our congregation has that response. That even if you're dying, even if you have cancer, even if you're old and frail and you have difficulty moving or getting out of your house, you're experiencing loneliness, you're experiencing the goal should be that everybody has the exact same reaction that you just had. Mm-hmm. So the question is, how do we get that kind of a response from our congregation members? And I think that what we have to do is understand the sources of the desirability of physician-assisted suicide. Why do people want to make this choice in the first place? When we talk about physician-assisted suicide in the public sphere, it usually has to do with pain and suffering. People will say, why are we going to make people live through such terrible conditions? We put our dogs down so that they don't have to suffer. Why can't we do the same for me, right? But the fact of the matter is, when we ask patients who are requesting physician-assisted suicide, what are the reasons for choosing it? It doesn't usually actually have to do with pain or suffering. Then the state of Oregon keeps data on this. Physicians have to send in reports to the state where physicians indicate what they believe are the reasons why a patient requested physician-assisted suicide. And the top reasons have to do with things like autonomy, loss of bodily function, loss of the ability to do the activities that make life enjoyable, fear of being a burden. So it's not really pain and suffering. And so what we have to do is think, take seriously the temptation that people have to elevate the values of autonomy, to elevate the fear of being a burden on other people. I think that we need to embrace the kinds of values that the scriptures teach us to embrace, which are values like interdependency, hospitality, generosity. We have to be open and willing to loving one another, to being loved by one another. And really what I think that we need to do is that congregations just need to be communities, like real genuine communities where people live life together, where people rely on one another and depend upon one another. And it's not just the sort of thing where you show up on Sundays and maybe every now and then, you know, on a Wednesday during Lent and Advent, but where the people that you worship with are part of your daily life and where they know your struggles and your hardships and they're supporting you in those, and where you know the struggles and hardships of other people and you're supporting them in those. I think about, you know, I've got a 10-month-old at home, and when my 10-month-old, you know, falls and bumps his head or something like that, he runs to me or to my wife in order to get a hug, to get a kiss, to get a little bit of a comfort in his hardship and his suffering. And to him, that's a sign of his love for us, right? He doesn't go to random strangers in that same kind of way. He goes to mom and dad, and he has this basic, I mean, he's a 10-month-old, but he has this this basic ability to receive love and care from someone else. That's totally contrary to our society that values things like picking yourself up by your own bootstraps, right? That values things like creating your own future, creating your own destiny. Mm-hmm. Well, what happens when you experience a medical problem where you can't pick yourself up by your own bootstraps, where you can't be the cause of your own future and destiny? Well, the doctors are going to give you an option for that, right? And what we need to do is help people to understand that the values that really make a good and flourishing life for Christians are values like hospitality and generosity, care, dependency. And so when we find ourselves in those situations where suddenly we need to be cared for, we need to rely upon other people, we're not going to find that to be something that's shameful. We're going to find that to be something that is just a regular part of our life, because that's always how we've lived.
0: And it's been really great having you here talking about this, giving us some things to think about as congregations, how we live together as the body of Christ, making this physician-assisted suicide option unthinkable for people in our circles. And we'll link to your article in the show notes for this episode. It's been really great to have you.
3: Yeah, thanks for having me.
0: Benjamin Parviz, philosopher and bioethicist at St. Louis University and undergraduate instructor there as well. You've been listening to The Coffee Hour. I'm Sarah Golseth.
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4: 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Thank you, Carl and Sharon Zilm, for being today's KFUO day sponsors.
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0: Christ is risen. Tell the next generation. This is the theme of the Lutheran Church Missouri Synod's upcoming national offering, which will kick off at this summer's convention in Phoenix. It is based on Psalm 78, verse 4. We will not hide them from their children, but tell to the coming generation the glorious deeds of the Lord and his might and the wonders that he has done. Gifts to the national offering will directly benefit ongoing domestic work carried out at the local level by LCMS congregations, districts, and others, and supported by LCMS family, youth, campus, and school ministry. 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
3: Good morning. 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Today, we follow the order of Matins, found on page 219 in the Lutheran Service Book. The hymn is number 497, Come, Holy Ghost, God and Lord. The text is Luke chapter 9, verses 1 through 6. The Reverend Phil Krupski is preaching. The broadcast of chapel is underwritten by LCMS International Mission and Ministry to the Armed Forces. 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

0: A reading from Luke chapter 9.
1: And he called the 12 together and gave them power and authority over all demons and to cure diseases. And he sent them out to proclaim the kingdom of God and to heal. And he said to them, take nothing for your journey, no staff, no bag, no bread, nor money, and do not have two tunics. In whatever house you enter, stay there. And from there depart. And wherever they do not receive you, when you leave that town, shake off the dust from your feet as a testimony against them. And they departed and went through the villages, preaching the gospel and healing everywhere. This is the word of the Lord.

Grace, mercy, and peace be unto you from God our Father and from our Lord and Savior Jesus Christ. Amen. I've hung around church musicians all my life. And the difference between really good church musicians, maybe like Mark Bender there up at the organ, or an organist that I got to serve with for years, is that they have this incredible focus, a singular focus, that when they're playing their instrument, everything else disappears, and that's all they think about is playing. It was one night, we had Saturday night service.

Focus. I pray that the Church of Pentecost, which we live in, may have the singular focus on the work of the kingdom of God, and that we are not just a people who are attracted by the shiny thing of the moment. I share a couple of scripture readings to help us gain that laser focus. The first comes from Matthew chapter 24. It's Holy Week. Jesus is in the temple. He's preaching about the end times and emphasizing just the words just drip with intensity. And Jesus says, "And the gospel of the kingdom will be proclaimed throughout the whole world as a testimony to all nations. And then the end will come." It's pretty insightful. Then the end will come. And what will that end look like? I invite you to think about the words of Peter in 2 Peter chapter 3, where Peter said, "But the day of the Lord will come like a thief, and then the heavens will pass away with a roar, and the heavenly bodies will be burned up and dissolved, and the earth and all the works that are done on it will be exposed. And since all these things are thus to be dissolved, what sort of people ought you to be as you live lives of holiness and godliness, waiting for the hastening of the coming of the day of God? Because the heavenly bodies will melt as they burn, but according to his promise, we are waiting for the new heavens and the new earth, the home of righteousness." So putting those two verses together, when will that day come? It'll come when God in his providence is satisfied that the last person who will hear the gospel and come to faith has come to faith. And then the purpose of this present age will have been completed. And then the end will come. Every time I read our gospel reading for today from Luke chapter 9, I am impressed by the singular focus of Jesus as he apostles, as he sends out those 12 to go out and do their work. He sends them out with a singular power and authority, power even over demons, power even to heal diseases. There was a singularness of mission as well. What were they to do? Nothing more than, nothing less than, to preach the kingdom of God. And they were to make whole, really is the word. It's translated usually as heal, to make whole the weak. They were to have a singularness of focus of time and of energy. They weren't really worried about their compensation packages as professional church workers. They were to remain in one house if that house were to receive them. They were to go in and out from that house. And they were to go, the plan was, the mission plan, just go village according to village and heal everywhere. Singularity of mission and purpose and focus and life. That's the job that Jesus gave to these apostles. Now, I challenge us this morning to each individually consider in our own lives, are we really that equally focused in our own perceptions about our lives? Or is our focus instead on things like, when do I finally get to take that summer vacation that I've been planning? Or are we focused on climbing up the next rung of the ladder to improve our situation? Are we focused on the fact that we should be owed a perfect family life, comfortable homes, the liberty to chase after our dreams, and all the financial means in order to pursue those dreams? We live as if the present form of this earth is going to last forever. And yet we heard in 2 Peter 3 that it is instead short-lived. We live as if our purpose in life is to carve out our space in this short-lived world.

But instead, the purpose of every day, today, and if by God's grace there's another day tomorrow or the next day after that, the purpose of these days is the same as that of the mission that Jesus gave to those apostles, to be serving the kingdom of God. Without that mission, there is no point to this messed up world going on another day. Oh, how miserably short we fall on our focus. But we often don't want to admit that. It's really a sign of idolatry that we get so much more focused on the creation than the Creator. We don't want to admit that, especially those of us who are in the church. So what do? Instead of admitting our own idolatry, we instead pick out our pet sins to focus on the moral shortcomings of our current culture and say, that's the bad. But we reject Christ's singular call to be focused on the kingdom of God. So the question then is, who will rescue us? Sort of reminds us of Paul's words in Romans 7. Who will rescue us from this body of death? And the answer is Jesus. Because Jesus is the one who came and conquered the dominion of darkness. That's why the disciples could go out and release people from demons. Jesus is the one who conquered sin so that cancer never has the last word in our lives through disease. He conquered that for us through his resurrection. He's the one who makes people whole again, bringing back all the shattered pieces of brokenness that comes because of our sin. He's the one that Paul writes about in Romans chapter 8 when Paul said, he who did not spare his own son, but gave him up for us all, how then will he not also, along with him, grace us with all things? He's the one who graces us with the privilege of being the conduits through which the gospel is heard in this world and seen. And he's the one then who graces us with that amazing, distinct privilege to see the Spirit of God take the gospel and transform the life of a new believer into somebody who has become an heir of eternal life. So our prayer this morning is, thank you, Lord, for our Pentecost mission. We beg of you, Lord, to make this our singular obsession. And we thank you, Lord, that your singular obsession was the cross by which you have delivered us. Amen. And now may the peace of God, which surpasses all human understanding, may it guard and keep our hearts and our lives through faith in Christ Jesus. Amen. We rise to sing hymn 941.

0: Our Father, who art in heaven, hallowed be thy name. Thy kingdom come, thy will be done, on earth as it is in heaven. Give us this day our daily bread, and forgive us our trespasses, as we forgive those who trespass against us. And lead us not into temptation, but deliver us from evil. For thine is the kingdom, and the power, and the glory, forever and ever. Amen. The Lord be with you. O God, you once taught the hearts of your faithful people by sending them the light of your Holy Spirit. Grant, as in our day, by the same Spirit, to have a right understanding in all things and evermore to rejoice in his holy consolation through Jesus Christ, your Son, our Lord, who lives and reigns with you in the Holy Spirit, one God, now and forever.
1: Amen.
0: Lord God, creator of heaven and earth, Father of our Lord Jesus Christ, we praise you for the abundant mercy that you this day so richly have provided us, blessing us not only with daily bread for our bodies, but also with heavenly food for our souls. Grant that your living and powerful word may abide in our hearts, working mightily in us to your glory and for our salvation. We commit ourselves to your divine protection and fatherly care. Let your holy angels be with us, that the evil foe may have no power over us. Look in mercy on your church and deliver it from all danger and adversaries. But by your Holy Spirit, comfort and strengthen all who are in afflictions and distress, especially Todd, Jonathan, Bruce, Mark, Isaac, Sarah, Megan, Vera, Tim, Tia, Gary, and Jan. Grant your abiding peace to us all through Jesus Christ, our Savior. Amen.
1: Amen.
0: O Lord, our Heavenly Father, almighty and everlasting God, you have safely brought us to the beginning of this day. Defend us in the same with your mighty power, and grant that this day we fall into no sin, neither run into any kind of danger, but that all our doings, being ordered by your governance, may be righteous in your sight, through Jesus Christ, your Son, our Lord, who lives and reigns with you in the Holy Spirit, one God, now and forever.
1: Amen.
0: Let us bless the Lord.
1: Thanks be to God.
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2: 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My name is Aubrey. Up now, the Cantarai of Concordia brings us the glory of the Father.

0: It's music from John Rutter and the Cambridge Singers for the beauty of the earth. 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

0: proclaiming the good news of Christ for you for 100 years. 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
3: My name is Millie. I'm calling from Las Vegas. My congregation at Grace Lutheran Church, I just wanted to say how much I appreciate and enjoy the broadcast, which I listen to when I work out in the morning. It's an excellent alternative to the junk that's out there that's not good for the soul. We get to hear about Jesus to strengthen our souls while we're strengthening our body in the gym. Thank you so much. God bless you and keep up the great work in Jesus.
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0: So here's a question that really has been thrown at Christians since the day the gospel was first proclaimed. And it's usually an accusation. It goes, if God forgives freely for the sake of Christ, if grace covers everything, if the cross has already paid for every sin you've committed and frankly covers every sin you will commit, then why not just sin? Why not sin all the more since there's so much grace to cover it? It actually sounds kind of clever. It even sounds a little generous toward God, as though more sin somehow gives him more to forgive, and then there's more glory in the forgiving. But the Apostle Paul's heard this one before. He doesn't soften his answer. In fact, he answers fairly strongly. He says, essentially, heck no, by no means, may it never be. And the reason he gives, well, it's not necessarily a rule. It's kind of a death and burial and a resurrection. Ours. We have died to our sins. We have been raised to a new life. That's where we open today with Romans chapter 6, where the apostle takes us down into our baptismal waters and reminds us to whom we now belong. Good morning, dear saints, and welcome to Thy Strong Word. Today is Thursday, May the 28th. You're listening to the program where every weekday morning we explore the Holy Scriptures through which God bespeaks us righteous and nourishes our faith. I'm your host, Pastor Phil Boo of St. John Lutheran Church in Laverne, Minnesota. Now, this program is brought to you in part by our friends over at the Lutheran Heritage Foundation. For decades, since I was a kid, the Lutheran Heritage Foundation has carried things like Luther's Small Catechism, the Book of Concord, other faithful Lutheran books and materials and Bible storybooks. They've carried them into the hands of believers around the world after translating and publishing them into hundreds of languages, given freely to those who would otherwise never hold these confessional materials in their own heart tongue. I think it's fitting for a day like today. Romans 6, among other things, is a chapter about what happens to us in our baptism while LHF labors, so that Christians brought to a newness of life in Ethiopia or Mongolia or Haiti and all across the U.S. and the Western Hemisphere too, they read those same baptismal promises in the languages of their own heart. You can learn more about their great translation and mission work by visiting them online at lhfmissions.org. All right, as I said, we are getting into Romans chapter 6 today. We're going to cover the entire chapter. And my guest to help us through it is new to the show, at least since I've been a host. It's the Reverend Cale Hansen. He's senior pastor of Zion Lutheran Church in Bethalto, Illinois. Pastor Hansen, welcome to Thy Strong Word.
1: Thanks, Pastor Boo. It's nice to be here.
0: Oh, it's great to have you. Now, I've had a few times on the show, the Reverend Brandon Metcalf. He's the associate pastor there where you serve.
1: Yeah.
0: And I know that you were recently on Sharper Iron, too. I'm glad to have you with us. Tell the folks a little bit about yourself and, you know, maybe how the Lord brought you into ministry and how the Lord is blessing you and the saints there at Bethalto today.
1: Absolutely. Yeah, it was kind of a long and winding road. excuse me, to head into ministry. I went to Concordia Seward, and then I was a teacher overseas in Indonesia for 4 years, and then in Tacoma, Washington for 3, and then came back to seminary and was a vicar in 2012 at Zion Bethalto, and they called me back as pastor in 2014, and I've been there ever since. And it's a great place to be. I sure love it there.
0: That's awesome. Well, I'm glad that you're with us today. Romans 6, 1 through 23, we're covering the whole chapter. Lots to get into today. I think we should probably just jump right in. What I'd like to do, though, before we do, is invite the guest to lead us with a prayer so we can get started in the right foot. If you would do that for us, I'd be grateful.
1: Absolutely. Let's pray. Heavenly Father, Lord God, in our baptism, you bring us into Jesus' death and his resurrection. Help us today to walk in the newness of life that you grant us in baptism and in anticipation of the newness of life we've been given in the resurrection through Jesus Christ. Amen.
0: Amen. All right, folks, we're going to catch you up really quick. Last time we were together, Paul brought us through Romans 5. In fact, we've been covering since we started Romans 1 through 5, where the apostle has spent 5 chapters demonstrating that God justifies the ungodly absolutely freely by his grace. He also concluded that where sin increased, grace abounded all the more. And it's supposed to be a comfort to us. By one man, Adam, sin entered the world, death through sin, and death spread to all. But over and against Adam stands the one man, the God-man, Jesus Christ, through whom grace and the free gift of righteousness come to the many, the hoi polloi, the masses. And Paul ended that chapter with a line that I think almost dares us to misread it, when he says, where sin and greed increased, grace abounded all the more. And Pastor, I think that when we get into the very first verse of chapter 6, of course, it wouldn't have been a chapter for Paul, but for us it is. It's almost like he thought about it in the moment and went, oh, wait a minute.
1: Right.
0: Because then he says in verse 15, or we're going to get to it. He says in verse 1, pardon me. He says, well, what shall we say then? Are we to continue in sin so that grace may abound? Oh, by no means. How can we who died to sin still live in it? We're going to get into more of that, but let's just sort of set the tone for everybody. Pastor, you know how the sinful human heart always likes to put the Lord to the test. Mm. I think that's what Paul's addressing here.
1: Yeah, absolutely. It's interesting that this chapter can be read sometimes as if, you know, we don't have a sinful nature anymore. And if anything, Paul, by asking this question right at the beginning, you know, shows us that yeah, we're very prone to going off track and taking the things that God gives us and twisting them for our own purposes, you know, thinking to ourselves, oh, grace will be more abundant if I sin. I like to sin. God likes to forgive. It's a pretty good way of operating, right? Works out for everybody.
0: Yeah, really, God, we're doing you a favor.
1: Yeah, exactly.
0: You really do love to be gracious and merciful. So we're just giving you all this opportunity to be merciful. Right. I mean, you know, you were an educator, really, but you were solely an educator. And now as a pastor, I know that you have experience with this. Hmm. And it's not just the kids, but I do think in catechesis, it tends to come out a little more. And I've said this before, whenever I'm teaching the young people of the faith and you're saying things like the Ten Commandments and you're like, okay, mm-hmm. Well, this is what it means. And we make it pretty simplified and we start to build on that. One of the most famous ones, I think, is when we get to sexual sins, mm-hmm. Typically they start to say, well, does this count? Does right. this example count? Does this example count? And it reveals not something just in kids, but frankly, in all our human hearts. Mm-hmm. We want to know how close to the line we can get before God gets mad about it. Yep. Paul is anticipating that here. Yeah, just as you said, we're not really doing God any favors, but that's how we want to twist it in our mind.
1: For sure. I had a DCE growing up and he was, I don't remember if it was Sixth Commandment specifically or what, but he was talking about that sort of attitude of, you know, where's the line? And I just need to get my toes right up to the line. And he said, you know, if you're doing that, you're really asking the wrong question. The question is not, how much can I get away with? The question is, how can I be faithful in my life in these various, you know, various situations I find myself? But we're prone, as Paul knows in Romans 6, to ask the opposite question.
0: Right. Let us hear the first four verses completely, and then we'll expand on that. So I am, folks, in chapter 6, be reading from the English Standard Version, Book of Romans. Here we go. What shall we say then? Are we to continue in sin so that grace may abound? By no means. How can we who died to sin still live in it? Do you not know that all of us who have been baptized into Christ Jesus were baptized into his death? We were buried, therefore, with him by baptism into death, in order that just as Christ was raised from the dead by the glory of the Father, we too might walk in newness of life. Now, he's going to continue that, of course, but Pastor, that newness of life is essentially what we might call sanctification, doing good mm-hmm. works, living out your Christian faith, responding and whatever. You know, we've already covered James before we moved into Romans. We've had those discussions.
1: Yeah.
0: But for me, having grown up in a church tradition that saw baptism as our act, I'm interested in focusing a little bit on what it means to be baptized into his death and then raised again. Because again, if baptism is just our outward expression of what God's doing to us or for us, and it really isn't something that God is doing to us through this sacrament, right. then I don't, the symbolism doesn't really carry any weight without it actually being a work of God. I guess that's what I'm getting at. Tell us a little bit more about that.
1: For sure. Yeah. The, I mean, it's key here, I think, that pretty much everything

0: Then in chapter 6 here, we move to God doing, you know, sort of subjective justification, justification for me, saving me. Baptism is what Paul uses to say, you know, this is where justification happens. You're brought into the death of Christ. And again, free gift is the summary of the whole chapter. It's hard to see how you could read Romans chapter 6 and look at baptism as something I'm doing for God, as opposed to something God is bringing me into in the death and the resurrection of Christ.
1: But back to, you know, the symbolic way, people would say, well, you know, it is nice because it's this symbolic death. It represents how, you know, that we are to constantly be trying to do our best to live the way God wants us to live. And what's funny about that is I don't think that those words necessarily are untrue, but very, very sure. incomplete.
0: Yes.
1: When you're like, it's just a symbolic death. It's a real death, isn't it, Pastor?
0: Yeah, absolutely. Absolutely. I mean, we might even say, you know, in a sense, when I'm baptized into the death of Jesus, then, you know, his death is my death. I'm baptized into his death on the cross. And, you know, the idea that we are, that Paul uses the language in verse 4, that we're buried therefore with him by baptism into death, you know, not just symbolically, that's the piece of the gospel story that really drives home the fact that Jesus actually in fact died, and that we actually in fact, you know, die with him in baptism.
1: And I do love, you know, and I'm not a huge Greek or Hebrew grammarian, but the "we died" is aorist. It is a definitive past mm-hmm. event.
0: Yep.
1: And I think that's what it really kind of gets down to, because, you know, if you're out in the world and you're living your life, well, however you want, and I'm not even talking about religion, you're just out there, maybe you're young, you've just gotten out, you're doing whatever you want. And then at some point you realize that this isn't the way of life. Things are going worse. Maybe mm-hmm. you're having law enforcement contacts. Maybe you're drowning in debt. Maybe mm-hmm. you're on your second divorce. Things just are terrible. And all you want is just a start over, a redo. Mm-hmm. If I could go back, people say. And while we can't go back in time and, you know, cover up our mistakes or do things differently, we'd still probably make mistakes, different ones, but we'd make mistakes. But this death, as much as death is a consequence of sin, this death, because it's connected with Christ's death and, of course, resurrection,
0: right?
1: This really is the do-over that so many people are wanting in their hearts out in the world today.
0: Yeah, absolutely. Yep. Yeah, it's strange to think of death in Scripture as a good thing, because generally everywhere else, when it's a result of sin, it's always the enemy. In Scripture. But here, I mean, the question really for Paul, I think, or the question that we ask when we approach this is, what are you dying to? And if what we're dying to is sin, mm-hmm. because we're connected with or baptized into the death of Christ, then for us, it's a real good thing. Good Friday is in fact good.
1: You know, I was thinking too, we think of Jesus, And the scandal of particularity mm-hmm. always comes up, no matter how you want to slice it up. For folks at home, I guess in the most general sense, the scandal of particularity is that God had Jesus do his salvific work in a particular time, in a particular place, a couple thousand years ago in the Middle East. And because it's so particular, sometimes people think, okay, well, it's some mythos from that region, or mm-hmm. it's just for those people, or mm-hmm. it's a Jewish thing and not really a worldwide thing. All kinds of scandals that come out of that. Well, if Jesus died on the cross, which is a scandal in and of itself, God dying, and then maybe just from the cross said, ascended into heaven, right? He pops off the cross and he says, hey, look, I'm not dead. I'm alive now and I've resurrected and I'm going to heaven. I guess what I'm trying to get at is Jesus was buried. Mm-hmm. And even the first lie about Christians were that, oh, well, you know, we killed Jesus, but they stole his body because they just could not accept the reality that this

0: dead man rose from the grave. No one really, until much later, I think, accused Jesus or his disciples of just feigning death or something crazy like that. Everyone at the time knew for a fact that he was dead and buried. Mm. Tell us about how that burial with baptism really does symbolically, but also very, very really connect us with Jesus's death and resurrection. Because, and I know I asked a question, this is typically what I do, but I want to add to it, because one of the things that I do like about my former tradition is full immersion baptisms.
1: Yeah, right.
0: Because it just connects visually mm-hmm. so much with the reality of what God is doing. But anyway, I'm going to hand it over to you.
1: Absolutely. No, I totally agree. I always teach with my confirmation students. You know, I teach in our school at Zion, and we talk about baptism, and we've got kids, of course, who are members of our church, but then a fair number who aren't also, and some who are of the immersion-only baptism tradition. We'll talk about, you know, how water can be applied. And one of the things we'll talk about is that the various different ways of applying water really do have some beautiful symbolism for different aspects of baptism. And I would agree with you that I think the immersion baptism shows us something about you know, being in fact buried with Christ and rising again, you know, out of the tomb with Christ, and then walking off from the you know, from the baptismal tank mm-hmm. into our newness of life. When we'll talk about that in confirmation, I will always say it's a great thing. We don't really have the facilities for it in our Lutheran church or most Lutheran churches, but it does show us something about baptism. I think a lot of liturgical practice does that, emphasizes various mm-hmm. aspects of the sacrament, and certainly and the Roman 6 one. You know, the Roman 6 piece of being buried, as you said, the immersion is helpful.
0: I think if people at home are wondering, well, then why don't we do that? Or I always thought that was wrong because we do it a different way. Mm. Mm-hmm. And as you know, Pastor, I'm really speaking to the folks at home, but it honestly came out of response to Anabaptists and others,
1: right,
0: who said that you had to do it that way. Mm-hmm. And we are, you know, we are a church body, for what it's worth, founded by a grumpy German. So we tend to have that in our personality. You tell us we have to do it this way? Well, boy, gosh, we're going to show the whole world that it doesn't need it to be done that way by almost never doing it that way.
1: Absolutely.
0: And there's some practicalities to not having giant tubs of water too. But anyway, it's that reality, though, that Christ is doing something through our baptism. Mm-hmm. Let's add some more verses to the conversation. I'm going to head back to my Bible. I'm fighting off my dog here. I have a puppy. She's a couple months old and a golden retriever. And now she's teething, so she's chewing on the desk. So I'm going to try to push her back here.
1: Yeah, they don't listen very well at the beginning.
0: Oh, Miss Bailey, no. So in any case, here's my wife to come collect her. Let's check it out. Now, Romans 6, verse 5. For if we have been united with him in a death like his, we shall certainly be united with him in a resurrection like his. We know that our old self was crucified with him in order that the body of sin might be brought to nothing, so that we would no longer be enslaved to sin. For one who has died has been set free from sin. Now, if we have died with Christ, we believe that we will also live with him. We know that Christ, being raised from the dead, will never die again. Death no longer has any dominion over him. For the death he died to sin, once for all, but the life he lives to God. So you must also consider yourselves dead to sin and alive to God in Christ Jesus. That's sort of a hinge verse, a transition. So mm-hmm. when we talk about death, then, as you said earlier, it's kind of odd to talk about death in a positive way. It is the consequences of sin. Jesus himself weeps at death, mm-hmm. and yet his death defeats death. And I think that's what makes this not only a death that is symbolically connected to Jesus, but rather, I guess, explain to the folks why we might say at our baptisms, our eternal life begins then and there. It's not like we're waiting for our eternal life in the next life.
1: Right. Absolutely. John talks like that a fair amount. When you walk away from your baptism, you walk into the beginning of eternal life. We see a couple of times here in Romans 6, and I think we'll get to it, this idea of now and not yet, that our eternal life begins in some sense the minute that we're baptized and carries through to the resurrection. In fact, in the in verses 4 and 5, you can see a little bit of this, that just as Christ was raised from the dead from the glory of the Father, we too might walk in newness of life. And so that's right now that we're walking in newness of life, having been resurrected with Christ. But then in verse 5, if we've been united with him in a death like his, we'll certainly also be united with him in a resurrection like his. That's future. The fullness of eternal life comes on the last day in the resurrection. Just as a side note also, I was very happy to get these verses in our funeral liturgy. This is the first thing that we read, and even put the name of the person into the verses to drive home the idea that that this individual who we're mourning and grieving has in fact already died to sin and lived and continues to live their eternal life and will one day live the fullness of it with all of us in the resurrection. And it's such a beautiful, in fact, the only comforting thing that you can grab onto, I think.
0: Mm-hmm. Well, and you're absolutely right. I in my funerals, I often point at some point during the message, you know, point to the casket and say, look, this is evidence. This is evidence that we're sinners. We're born in sin. Death is the consequences of sin. But as you said, the reason why we, in faith, get to rejoice really is the right word, not celebrate necessarily. We right. celebrate faith and life, and that's fine. Mm-hmm. But we rejoice knowing that we don't grieve as others do, again, right. borrowing from Paul. And so if we've died with Christ, we believe that we will also live with him. So there are some future, just even with the, we shall certainly be united with him in a resurrection yeah. like his. Some of this is pointed forward to the future mm-hmm. and that now, but not yet, something I never really considered or was taught until I came into the Lutheran confession, this now, but not yet, well understood by other Christians too, by the way, folks at home, I'm just saying I hadn't experienced it, is so important because it answers our questions. Okay, if I've been freed from sin, then why do I still struggle with temptation? Mm-hmm. Why do I still sometimes fall into that sin? And that's what's so hard and often weaponized against us by those who are outside the faith.
1: Oh, right.
0: You think you're so perfect, you think you're, but you sin too, and they might point to some, you know, I don't know, something in the news or something, you know.
1: Sure.
0: So we know that our old self was crucified with him in order that the body of sin might be brought to nothing. Old self. In Lutheran church, we hear about old Adam all the time. Mm-hmm. As a sidebar, why don't we hear about the old Eve? Why is yeah. it always the old Adam?
1: Right. No, that's a great question. I mean, I'm sure Luther is part of it because he uses that language in the Small Catechism. And I think Paul might be part of it too because of the last chapter. And here, the old self word, if one reads it in the ESV, there's even a footnote that says it's the old anthropos, the old man, was crucified.
0: Oh, it is anthropos as opposed to Adelphos or whatever, the old. Okay, that's yeah. interesting, anthropos. Mm-hmm. Well, no, the other one would be brother, I guess. But anyway, right. so Paul's been laying out this sort of connection between Adam and between Christ mm-hmm. and Adam's sin, one sin, and Eve too, of course, mankind's sin, leads to death for all. And then the one man's death and resurrection, his sacrifice of his perfect life leads to life for all.
1: Mm-hmm.
0: When we get back from our break, I want to focus a little bit more about, you know, knowing that Christ being raised from the dead will never die again, how it applies to us that he has conquered death and what that means for our Christian life today, even in the midst of death. So folks, don't go anywhere. When we come back from these messages, we'll continue on with St. Paul's letter to the Romans, chapter 6. See you on the other side.

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0: Welcome back, dear saints, to Thy Strong Word. I'm your host, Pastor Phil Boo. Today with us, we are excitedly going through Romans chapter 6. What a fantastic testimony of Scripture as the Holy Spirit leads us through St. Paul to understand what it means to be connected to the death and resurrection of Jesus. Not only what that means for our future and eternal life that we continue to live in the new heavens and the new earth, but what does it mean for our lives today? To help us through this is the Reverend Cale Hansen. He is senior pastor at Zion Lutheran Church in Bethalto, Illinois. All right, Pastor. So before the break, we were just kind of getting through verses. I guess we got through about 10 or so. In these verses, though, this connection with being connected to the death of Christ, and we also will live with him, there's kind of a double entendre going, right? Because we're united with Christ in his life. And then there's a newness of life that begins now, but ultimately is pointing forward to the future. Anything else on that before we move into some more verses?
1: No, I think the note that this is a present reality, I think that's the thing to carry forward as we kind of move into the rest of the chapter.
0: All right. Well, let's go ahead and pick up with 11 again and then move through, looks like maybe 14. Here we go. So you also, Paul says, must consider yourselves dead to sin and alive to God in Christ Jesus. Let not sin, therefore, reign in your mortal body to make you obey its passions. Do not present your members to sin as instruments for unrighteousness, but present yourselves to God as those who have been brought from death to life, and your members to God as instruments for righteousness. For sin will have no dominion over you, since you are not under law, but under grace. All right, I think that last verse absolutely needs to be unpacked, but we'll start at the top. So you must also consider yourselves dead to sin and alive to God in Christ Jesus. Tell us about it.
1: Yeah, so this is an interesting verse for a lot of reasons, but one of them is, people argue about where to divide this chapter up. I like the division. In verse 1 and verse 15, you have the two questions that Paul asks. And I like that as a division. But Middendorf, in his commentary, will divide it at this verse. And the reason for that is you must also consider yourself is an imperative. According to Franzmann, who I figured, given the title of the show and the introductory music, was a trustworthy source, he mentions that the... it's the first imperative in all of Romans. And so you see sort of a shift here to taking the theology that he's laid out really for 5.5 chapters at this point. And this is the beginning of applying it to the individual Christian and the Christians as a whole. So we've got a lot of stuff about Jesus' death and resurrection here. But now in 11, it's, okay, so how do I consider myself as I walk through life? Well, I'm called to consider myself dead to sin and alive to God in Christ Jesus because of everything we've read up to this point. I've been baptized into his death. I've really died with him. I've really risen with him. And I'm really going to live with him one day.
0: The consider yourself part, it's kind of weird. It's almost like saying... I don't know. If you were to go up to someone and say, I want you to consider yourself X, Y, and Z, I think the normal use of that phrase would be, you're not X, Y, and Z or whatever it is, but I want you to pretend like you are. Is that the best is that the best gloss for this? Because maybe it's a little stronger than just you need to go around faking it till you make it.
1: Yeah, right. Absolutely. Yeah, I think it is. I think we do lose something in the translation there. In fact, the word logizomai is the same word that's used for God reckoning faith as righteousness. So back in, I think it's Romans 3 or 4, we've got that Abraham believed and God counted it to him or credited it to him as righteousness. That's the same word. So it certainly, in that sense, has a very, you know, very real sense. It's not just a, well, I'm going to think of myself this way. It's in fact reality. And here I think it's the same thing. Consider yourself, count yourself, reckon yourself, understand yourself maybe is a good way to explain that as I'm supposed, my view of myself is supposed to be this, that I'm dead to sin and alive to God in Christ Jesus, because that's the reality.
0: You know, I was trying to think of maybe a way to explain this, and I guess here's the best I could come up with on the spot. So out in the world, you have people who act like they are unlimitedly wealthy. Mm-hmm. They buy fancy cars, and but everything's financed. They have no money. Sure. They are just considering themselves wealthy. But then if you were to look at your accounts and to see that, okay, for whatever reason, you're very wealthy. You're looking at you're looking at what has been credited and reckoned to you. Mm-hmm. Now, when you go out, you can now act like someone who's wealthy because you are, which is, by the way, pretty interesting. Legitimately wealthy people often do not flaunt their wealth. So,
1: yep,
0: but that's sort of stretching the analogy a little bit. But I was just trying to think of what it looks like to, I guess, the difference between going out and trying to live a way that you aren't really. Mm-hmm. And what Paul is saying here, which is you really need to act like the people you've become or been right. recreated as or been born as. Go, I mean, you know, don't let not sin reign in your mortal body. Mm-hmm. I mean, these are commands that are coming, frankly, after baptism.
1: Yeah, right.
0: Yeah. So this isn't a, you know, you need to try to get good enough to get God to be pleased with you. It's a, God has recreated you mm-hmm. in the way that he intended you to be from the beginning. And it is a now, not yet, but while you're still in the now and the not yet, there are basically two masters that you need to contend with. And we're going to get into that in a little bit.
1: Absolutely. Yeah. It strikes me that, you know, if you open the Bible to any random page, you'd probably find a whole bunch of commands. And it's easy to look at that and go, well, you know, how do you get this grace alone stuff? Because the Bible all over the place is telling you what to do. Well, you don't have anything to do with your salvation, you know, and you've got a lot of years to live here on earth. So I think the connection between 11 and 12 is this is already done. And so as that reality sinks into my mind and my heart by the word and the sacraments, you know, through the process of God sanctifying me in my life, I'm called to live that out. And so you get the, as you said, the commands in 12 that tell me, okay, this reality that's already been created, that peace that's done, now your job is to go live out that reality. Because it is a reality, because I've looked at my bank account and I know what's in there, and now I can live in that reality.
0: Yeah, we look in our accounts and we're just like, oh wow, we have so much grace, we can now just go right. sin and yeah. do whatever we want.
1: Right.
0: Paul's always trying to address the fact that we do walk that line mm-hmm. between both wanting to earn our own way into heaven, which we can't do, or just living however we want, trusting in God's grace, which sounds nice, except you're really slapping God in the face. And that's why right. this is really important that he says, sin now has no dominion over you. As Americans, I think it's a little bit more difficult for us to truly understand what it means to have to submit to a Lord.
1: Right.
0: Now, we certainly have to obey laws, but with our, I guess, cultural ethos of we're free and all that kind of stuff, I think the people even in the Middle Ages, but certainly in the first century, would have understood a lot more that when you live in a particular geographical region, your opinions genuinely don't matter. It right. is whatever those in charge want to impose upon you. Mm-hmm. And they live their lives accordingly. It's tyranny. Well, yeah, in some cases it was, but in some cases it's just what it means to live in the dominion of someone else.
1: Yeah.
0: So how can we tell people what it means that sin no longer, I guess, is your Lord? You don't have to listen to it anymore, I guess is one way to say it. So quit it.
1: Right, right. You're right. It's a very difficult thing for us to understand, because we get very hung up in our, you know, what are our rights? And I mean, in a sense, that's the question that leads to stuff like verse 1 and verse 15. Where it, you know, how far can I go? What are my rights? How, where are the boundaries? Where are the edges? As opposed to just simply, I'm under the dominion of this person or this ruler or this leader, or in this case, I'm under the dominion of sin. I don't really have rights. I just do what sin tells me. And before my baptism, that's the only reality. The real grace in these verses is that there's two voices, that there's an alternative, because for people who are not Christians, that's not the case. It's just the dominion of sin.
0: I was just going to add to it, yeah. Since you're not under law, but under grace, I guess expound upon that a little bit, because, all right, we get it that dominion no longer belongs to sin. We're not living in sin. At least we shouldn't be presenting our instruments that word instruments, interestingly enough, I think is like a tool or even a weapon, arms used in warfare.
1: Yes,
0: so don't
1: exactly.
0: use the weapons that God has given you in this new life, which is to spread the gospel, although it's odd to think of it as weapons. But the weapons are against the gates of hell. The weapons are against wickedness in this world. Don't use the gifts God has given you and the tools that God has given you to serve a master you are no longer loyal to, or should no longer have fealty to.
1: Right, exactly. And whose kingdom ultimately leads to death, which is where we'll get at a couple of verses here. It's fascinating language, I think, that he uses in 12 through 14, because as you said, it's tools or weapons or something like that. And he talks, it's very bodily, embodied sort of language. Don't let sin reign in your mortal body. for Paul, that's sort of body is not just our physical body, but holistically as a person, probably. And the point is, I'm going to be serving somebody. I'm going to be using my abilities, my members, my instruments, the stuff God has given me for something. Whatever I serve, there's a great book called We Become What We Worship. And his whole point is we become what we worship for ruin or for restoration. I'm going to be using myself, and I'm going to be using it for either ruin or restoration, depending on what Lord I'm listening to, the one I'm actually under now, which is grace, or the one I've been freed from, which is, sin and law and condemnation.
0: Well, Paul's going to basically ask the same question again here in the next verse. Not quite the same, but it is a reiteration, because now people probably have forgotten that he already said, hey, we don't sin so that grace may abound. He starts talking about in whose kingdom we live in. And now it's like, okay, well, wait a minute. So if sin no longer is in charge of me, then I don't have to worry about avoiding those sins or et cetera, et cetera. Let's just hear what Paul says. He says it better, of course, picking up with 15. He says, what then? Are we to sin because we're not under law, but under grace? By no means. Heck no. Do you not know that if you present yourselves to anyone as obedient slaves, you are slaves of the one whom you obey, either of sin, which leads to death, or of obedience, which leads to righteousness. But thanks be to God that you who were once slaves of sin have become obedient from the heart to the standard of teaching to which you were committed, and having been set free from sin, have become slaves of righteousness. I'm speaking in human terms because of your natural limitations. For just as you once presented your members as slaves to impurity and to lawlessness, leading to more lawlessness, so now present your members as slaves to righteousness, leading to sanctification. Pausing there, and we'll pick up the last few verses here in a minute because he kind of sums it up, but the slave language, right? Very touchy, very touchy. Slaves of sin absolutely seems spot on. No other better way to describe it. The things I want to do, I don't do. The things I want to do, I keep on doing. You're a slave. You can't do anything about it. but then slaves to righteousness, slaves to
1: right.
0: To God. Okay, I think that's going to need some unpacking.
1: For sure. Yeah, that certainly gets our hackles up as Americans because of our history. Slavery being associated with all kinds of terrible things. In the ancient world, certainly there were abuses in the system as well. And it's not, it's not as though, oh, it was totally fine back then. There was nothing wrong with it or anything like that.
0: Right.
1: Certainly was a little bit of a different institution. I think the main thing here, and, scripture gets accused of being okay with slavery from time to time. By people outside the church, especially, and it's a challenge for people inside the church too. Here, I think, and it's certainly there's places to discuss that, but here I think verse 19 is telling that when he says, "I'm speaking in human terms," he's doing what we did with the bank account thing, right? He's using an analogy here to help people understand what he's talking about. He's acknowledging, I think, in verse 19 that it's an imperfect analogy, and certainly lordship has been corrupted by human beings and by sinful nature. There's no question about that. I think a key point just holistically here in these verses is that the problem is, are you or are you not under the right ruler, under the right dominion, under the right Lord? And that's a question, that I'm an Old Testament guy, so the book of Exodus mm-hmm. is very much a narrative of the same thing, of being under the right king. You've got Israel who's under Pharaoh, and then in the Song of the Sea in Exodus 15, you have the first time that the word king is ever used for God in the whole Bible. It's used as a verb there, that God reigns over Israel in Exodus 15. And connecting that to Romans 6 is fairly straightforward with our baptismal prayer, where we talk about exactly that, being delivered from the dominion of sin and delivered into the dominion of God, just as Israel was delivered through water from servitude under Pharaoh, slavery even under Pharaoh, to being under the right king, under the right Lord.
0: In general terms, would you agree with the statement that this is the problem I have when I think of it on the fly. So we cannot really live without a master.
1: Yes,
0: I think the image of us being independent people who we are our own lords and masters, we control even Luther talks about this, and certainly he gets it from the scriptures. You're going to end up serving somebody,
1: mm-hmm.
0: and you're either going to serve the world, which includes sin and Satan and your own sinful nature. So even when you say, well, I'm my own man, I no one can judge me, I'm the whatever, then you're still serving a master. And that right. master in that case is self-righteousness and mm-hmm. sin and everything else. So aside from chattel slavery and all the differences even between first century servitude and today and all that kind of stuff, at the end of the day, it seems like Paul's just saying, you are going to follow somebody. You're going to serve somebody. You have been set free from having to serve. And I think this is also deeper theological too. You have been set free from that inability to be righteous, right? Because the natural man doesn't accept the things of God. So your inability to even do things that are God-pleasing,
1: right?
0: You've been freed from that. And of course, he has to throw in there, I'm just talking in human terms, almost as if he's looking forward to the future. Like, okay, calm down. But now you no longer have to be subject to the tyrant that is sin, death, and Satan. You now get to serve in the household of your heavenly Father
1: right.
0: who loves you.
1: Yep.
0: And I think the reason why that might rub us wrong is because at the end of the day, even though our master is good and gracious and loving and literally dies for us and feeds us and takes care of us, we want to be our own masters, no matter how tragic the results might be.
1: Right. Absolutely. I think I remember a story about that from Genesis 3. I mean, that's been the problem all along, right? Is sort of pushing against the reign and rule of God for ourselves. And the church fathers would often talk about a human being curved in on itself is the definition of what it is to be a sinner. I think that's a great analogy because, as you said, I'm going to serve something or somebody, and that's either going to be the God of all creation who is all-knowing and loving and wants what's best for me, or it's going to be anything else. And if it's anything else, that anything else is going to lead me to death. But I'm freed from that. And the other distinction that I really love that you kind of got at was the distinction between freedom from and freedom for. I'm freed from the dominion of sin, but I'm not just sort of freed completely or objectively. I don't just have absolute freedom. I'm freed for service to God, which I couldn't do before. I couldn't serve the God who knows how life should look and how the world works best, the guy who created everything and redeemed everything. Now I'm freed through the death and resurrection of Jesus, and through my baptism into that, I'm freed for being under the right dominion, the right, serving the right thing or the right God.
0: It's interesting when Paul, in the next verses, and I'm going to cover them now, he talks about being free to righteousness or free from righteousness, right, or something to that effect,
1: yeah,
0: while you're in slavery to sin. And I want to unpack that, but let's hear the verses first, 20 through 23. For when you were slaves of sin, you were free in regard to righteousness. But what fruit were you getting at that time from the things of which you are now ashamed? For the end of those things is death. But now that you have been set free from sin and have become slaves of God, the fruit you get leads to sanctification and its end, eternal life. For the wages of sin is death, but the free gift of God is eternal life in Christ Jesus our Lord. That verse 23, I try to read it a little different. You know, we hear it so often. We say it so much. It just kind of goes past us. But you are set free from sin, but when you were enslaved to sin, you were free in regard to righteousness. I think for the Christian, that might sound really confusing unless we look at the outsider, or as Paul says here, we consider the way we used to live if you came to faith as an adult, and you go, yeah, how many people are looking to not have to obey those horrible rules of God, like don't murder people and don't take things that belong to you, and don't harm your neighbor and honor your mom and your dad. Oh, just such, tyrannical, oppressive rules. But that's how the unbelieving mind thinks, isn't it, Pastor? That I don't want to be a slave to your rules, even if they're good for me.
1: Yeah, absolutely. And it's how our sinful nature often thinks too, that pulls us toward, boy, you could really be a lot freer or happier or whatever it is if you didn't have to mess with all these rules. And that's I think the part of 20 is that way of thinking that says you're free to ignore all that stuff when you're slaves of sin. You don't have to listen to anything God says because, well, for one thing, you can't, but also you're under a different dominion.
0: That's right. But that's the attitude,
1: Oh, and for sure.
0: The other thing too, and this really hits hard for me, and I think it does for every Christian, he tells them to reflect, and not just for the unbeliever converted in adulthood and now they remember their licentious behaviors, but I think even as Christians who were raised from infancy to be Christians, we often look back at our dumber days or our the times when we were weakest and go, we kind of shudder. Sometimes I physically just shake my head going, oh my gosh, I can't believe I said or did or allowed that. Mm-hmm. And that shame is another thing that the modern culture really bucks against. Now, he's not saying we should walk around feeling ashamed, but Pastor, it's okay to be ashamed of your sins. I mean, not to wallow in it, but to look back and go, I'm glad I don't do that anymore.
1: Yeah, to look back and go, boy, was that dumb. Yeah, Absolutely. And you know, everybody has that experience. And I totally agree. 21 is a call to reflection. And it reminds me of just the book of Ecclesiastes as a whole. The idea that reflecting on those things and ultimately answering the question of what fruit were you getting from that stuff? Ecclesiastes looks back on it and says, I mean, it's all meaningless. The end is death and that's it. And it's okay to look back at those things and go, I'm ashamed of that. I wish I hadn't done that. I'm glad I don't do that anymore. In fact, that's the blessing of you know, the new life in Christ, right?
0: So instead of shame now, the lives we live can lead to sanctification and its end, eternal life. Now, I think this might be even a little too nitpicky for our listeners, but I'll throw it out there anyway. Sanctification's end is eternal life? You get what I'm saying. I mean, it seems like one could twist this to say you've been free from sin, and now if you live a good sanctified life, then you get eternal life.
1: Right.
0: What is Paul really saying?
1: Yeah. No, I think it's the, or at least the way I would read it is the, it's comparing the fruit of the things that we're ashamed of now is exactly that. It's shame. The fruit of the things that come from God is sanctification. And again, I mean, an important piece there is the things that come from God, not from me. It's the fruit that God is working in me. Its end is eternal life, not because I've done such great stuff, but rather because that's the promise that's been given to me. And when we get to 23, I think that's Paul drives that home, lest there be that misunderstanding.
0: Well, we have just a couple of minutes left, so take us through 23. Pretty famous, probably the most famous line.
1: Yeah.
0: And a good place to end, too, for our show today.
1: Absolutely.
0: Go ahead and take us through that.
1: Yeah. A key thing to note here is that sin pays wages, but God gives the free gift, right? The things that sin pays are ultimately earned. And it's often commented that this is sort of like the wages of a soldier. You know, the person using their members for sin is paid ultimately in death. But the free gift of God, or the gracious gift of God, would be another way of translating that, and connects to a little earlier in the chapter pretty well. The gracious gift of God that is not grace if it's earned is eternal life. And how do you get eternal life? Well, in Christ Jesus, our Lord, famous phrase of Paul that he uses all the time, being in Christ means being destined and bound for eternal life, not because of my own obedience, but rather because of, you know, all the stuff we talked about at the beginning, our baptism into his death and resurrection.
0: That's right. And it is a wonderful life that God has called us to. It doesn't mean it's not without struggle or strife, or frankly, even the temptation. We went through that with James. We went through it with Koheleth and Ecclesiastes before James, and even Numbers. We saw it firsthand. But what we have here is a clear explanation of what it looks like to be a Christian. We're saved not by our own works, but saved for good works. And we live in those so that we don't need to be ashamed of our behavior. And I'm so grateful, brother, that you've been with us today to cover the comfort of Romans 6, that the Christian life doesn't begin with our decisions or willpower, but begins in the font where God buries us with Christ and raises us to a brand new life. My thanks to the Reverend Cale Hansen, pastor, senior pastor of Zion Lutheran Church in Bethalto, Illinois. Pastor Hansen, thank you so much for being faithful and taking us through this chapter today.
1: Thrilled to be here. Thank you.
0: Well, I hope you come back again, but folks, I hope you also tune in again, because next time, tomorrow on Thy Strong Word, we turn the page into Romans chapter 7. And Paul's going to take up the law and the conscience, and where the great cry rings out, "Oh, wretched man that I am, who shall deliver me from the body of this death?" Well, you know the answer, but hear it tomorrow too. Until then, may God's peace and blessings be with you all as we pray, Father, keep us in Thy Strong Word.

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0: Father Most Holy from Lutheran Service Book number 504 and Concordia Publishing House, up now on KFUO.

Paul Mons on the organ with God of Grace and God of Glory. This is KFUO, Christ for You, Anytime, Anywhere. My name is Jordan Harms. Thanks for joining me. We are listening to sacred music. Up now, a selection from the Amsterdam Baroque Orchestra, Cantata BWV 80, Movement 5, Chorale.

I love to tell the story by New Covenant. This is KFUO, proclaiming salvation by grace through faith in Christ. How beautiful are the feet, up now from Robert Shaw Orchestra.

0: I Want to Walk as a Child of the Light from University of Texas Chamber Singers. Good afternoon. This is KFUO Radio. Faith alone, grace alone, the word alone. The message is clear. We'll be right back with more sacred music.
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0: 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That again is chapter 337, and it'll be at 8 a.m. to noon at 208 Mid River Center in St. Peter's. All right, as promised, back to more sacred music filled with the good news of Christ for you on KFUO. Here is Concordia Chorus, River Forest, Take Thou My Hands. Yeah.

0: Variations on Nettleton 6 Toccata, Benjamin Kolodgyi on the organ. Thank you so much for tuning in today. This is KFUO Radio. Sacred Music continues in just a moment.
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2: 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Sacred Music continues into the afternoon. I'm signing off for now, and it has been a pleasure to be with you. My name's Jordan Harms. I'll be back a little bit later. Remember, Jesus loves you. He died for you for the forgiveness of sins. You are now free in that gospel good news to go out and live your Christian daily life, serving your neighbor in your day-to-day vocations, whatever that might look like, however big or small, in the name of Jesus. The National Lutheran Choir playing me out, Lay Me Low.

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9: You shall not covet your neighbor's house.
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11: I, the Lord your God, am a jealous God, punishing the children for the sin of the fathers to the third and fourth generation of those who hate me, but showing love to 1,000 generations of those who love me and keep my commandments.
12: I believe in God, the Father Almighty, maker of heaven and earth, and in Jesus Christ, his only Son, our Lord,
13: who was conceived by the Holy Spirit, born of the Virgin Mary,
10: suffered under Pontius Pilate, was crucified, died, and was buried.
14: He descended into hell. The third day he rose again from the dead.
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9: From thence he will come to judge the living and the dead.
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15: Our Father, who art in heaven,
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3: And a happy Thursday to all of you, brothers and sisters. 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I'm your host, Reverend Doug Gribenaugh. It's great to have you with me this afternoon. As always, we'll begin with a word of prayer. We'll be turning in the Treasury of Daily Prayer to page 343, the collect for today, the Thursday after Pentecost. And let us pray. Almighty and everlasting God and Father, you sent your Son to take our nature upon himself and to suffer death on the cross, that all should follow the example of his great humility. Mercifully grant that we may follow both the example of our Savior Jesus Christ in his patience, and also have our portion in his resurrection. Through Jesus Christ, your Son, our Lord, who lives and reigns with you and the Holy Spirit, one God, now and forever. Amen. We begin with a choral setting of the Song of Simeon, which is found in Holy Scripture in the Gospel of St. Luke chapter 2, verses 29 to 32. The musicians and singers of Concordia University St. Paul with the Nunc Dimittis.

Glory to Thee, My God, This Night, a lovely hymn by Thomas Ken, penned in the year of our Lord 1709. This choral performance by the City of Birmingham Symphony Orchestra and Chorus. A congregational setting of this hymn, with a slightly different translation, is used in our Lutheran service book, Hymn 883. All praise to Thee, My God, This Night.

0: Why does doing the right thing sometimes feel impossible? 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
1: 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Find out about it next on today's Creation Moment. And now, here is our Creation Moment's host, Ian Taylor.
2: Did you know that the phrase, according to its kind, appears 10 times in the first chapter of Genesis? Not only is the fact that plants and animals reproduce according to their kind an important principle in the Bible, it is central to modern agriculture and husbandry. And what's more, there is no evidence in the fossil record that any creature ever existed that was in the process of changing from one kind into another. While many different kinds of plants and animals have become extinct, modern forms are found in the most ancient rocks. This fact was highlighted for us again when scientists announced the discovery of a fossil bug, which they said was 15 million years older than any insect ever found before. Of course, we know that those are highly inflated evolutionary years. But the discovery of the insect will lead evolutionists to revise their story of how insects evolved. And they are not just going to have to allow that bugs have been around for more of Earth's history than they thought. The scientists also noted that the insect they found was remarkably like modern-day silverfish. In other words, insects were well established long before evolutionists ever thought they had evolved. This is just one more example of a scientific discovery clearly showing that every living thing reproduces after its own kind. Furthermore, those kinds have been the same since the beginning.
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5: 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In the TLH, it is hymn 113, While with Ceaseless Course the Sun, drawing upon God's Word in Psalm 90, especially verse 12.

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Through week-long counseling retreats in a peaceful, Christ-centered setting, you'll be provided with guidance, healing, and renewal, so that we who serve can be refreshed for the work that God has called us to do. So if you're struggling or you know someone who is, encourage them to visit shepherdscanyonretreat.org and find out more about these counseling retreats held in Wickenburg, Arizona. 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We pick our musical journey up now with the National Lutheran Choir and open our Lutheran service book to hymn 848. Lord, whose love through humble service bore the weight of human need.

A musical setting of the Aaronic Benediction. This by John Rutter, and sung for us today by the Cambridge Singers. The Lord bless you and keep you. Drawn from the Word of God in the book of Numbers, chapter 6, verses 24 to 26. Next, we turn to our friends at Concordia University, Nebraska. The lovely hymn by Yaroslav Vajda that draws upon 1 Chronicles, chapter 16. Gaze in amazement.

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4: What you confess matters. It matters because salvation is at stake. Jesus says, I am the way, the truth, and the life. No one comes to the Father except through me. There is truth in Christ alone, and we want that truth known. 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
1: We have another hour of sacred music ahead of us. Thanks for staying tuned in to KFUO Radio and joining me, Reverend Doug Gribenaugh, on our journey through God's Word set to song. But before we continue our music journey together, we'll take a moment to open our mouths, confessing aloud for the world to hear the words of our faith in the Apostles' Creed. And we say, I believe in God, the Father Almighty, maker of heaven and earth, and in Jesus Christ, his only Son, our Lord, who was conceived by the Holy Spirit, born of the Virgin Mary, suffered under Pontius Pilate, was crucified, died, and was buried. He descended into hell. The third day he rose again from the dead. He ascended into heaven and sits at the right hand of God the Father Almighty. From thence he will come to judge the living and the dead. I believe in the Holy Spirit, the Holy Christian Church, the communion of saints, the forgiveness of sins, the resurrection of the body, and the life everlasting. Amen. We pick up now with our daily dose of Latin, God's Word in Psalm 42, set to song by Giovanni Pierluigi de Palestrina, who lived from around the year of our Lord 1525 to 1594. This titled, Sicut Cheus.

0: a setting for wind symphony and choirs, the church's one foundation is Jesus Christ, her Lord. Hymn 644 in the Lutheran Service Book, performed by the Wind Symphony and Choirs of Concordia University, Chicago.
1: 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Thank you, Carl and Sharon Zilm, for being today's KFUO Day Sponsors.
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0: We pick up now with our friends at Concordia University, Nebraska, singing for us, "We Shall Walk Through the Valley in Peace."

Organ music by John Behnke, a journey through the hymn tune known as Potsdam, used twice in our Lutheran service book, first with hymn 414, 'Tis Good Lord to Be Here, and later with hymn 898, The Ancient Law Departs. And we'll be staying inside our Lutheran service book, turning now to hymn 709. The King of Love, My Shepherd Is, sung today by the National Lutheran Choir.

We Plow the Fields and Scatter, performed today by the City of Birmingham Symphony Orchestra and Chorus. The hymn dates back to the year of our Lord 1782, penned by Matthias Claudius. We continue now in our Lutheran service book, turning to hymn 803. Joyful, joyful, we adore thee, sung today by the National Lutheran Choir.

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0: We now turn to the Cantorai of Concordia Theological Seminary, the lovely hymn, the words by Stephen Starkey, the musical setting by Walter Pelz. When time was full, God sent his Son.

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2: 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No one comes to the Father except through me. 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
0: Well, brothers and sisters, the time for us to part is upon us. And so we'll need to say goodbye and end our music journey for today. Thanks for tuning in to KFUO Radio and joining me, Reverend Doug Gribanoff, for the hymns, psalms, and spiritual songs of our church. I always look forward to this time with you, and I hope you do as well. Now, before we get to our hymn for parting, let us end our time praying together the Lord's Prayer. And let us pray. Our Father, who art in heaven, hallowed be thy name. Thy kingdom come, thy will be done, on earth as it is in heaven. Give us this day our daily bread, and forgive us our trespasses, as we forgive those who trespass against us. And lead us not into temptation, but deliver us from evil. For thine is the kingdom, and the power, and the glory, forever and ever. Amen. Our hymn for parting, well, it's one that you hear at least a part of every weekday here on KFUO Radio, hymn 578 in the Lutheran Service Book. Thy strong word did cleave the darkness. Performed by the musicians and singers of Concordia Publishing House. And brothers and sisters, until we speak again tomorrow, the Lord bless you and keep you. The Lord make his face shine upon you and be gracious unto you. The Lord lift up his countenance upon you and give you peace. Have a wonderful rest of your Thursday, and I'll see you all tomorrow. Bye-bye.

0: proclaiming the good news of Christ for you for 100 years. 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
1: Psalm 142. With my voice I cry out to the Lord. With my voice I plead for mercy to the Lord. I pour out my complaint before Him. I tell my trouble before Him. When my spirit faints within me, You know my way. In the path where I walk, they have hidden a trap for me. Look to the right and see. There is none who takes notice of me. No refuge remains to me. No one cares for my soul. I cry to You, O Lord. I say, You are my refuge, my portion in the land of the living. Attend to my cry, for I am brought very low. Deliver me from my persecutors, for they are too strong for me. Bring me out of prison that I may give thanks to Your name. The righteous will surround me, for You will deal bountifully with me.
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0: 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I can use some information.
1: Whoa, for this price, I'll tell you whatever you want.
0: I'm looking for a hut.
1: Close for the night. Thank you.
0: Gangsters. War criminals.
2: Long live the Empire.
0: We'll take out every bad guy in your deck of cards.
3: This isn't about revenge. It's about preventing another war.
0: Strap in.
4: You will suffer. And then it will be his turn.
0: Before going into harm's way, check your armor. The kid will live centuries beyond me. I won't always be around to protect him.
5: Some scenes from the movie The Mandalorian and Grogu. Some have said that the Mandalorian franchise really saved Star Wars franchise, restored faith in it, and returned to what made it great in the first place. Greetings and welcome to Issues Etc. live on this Thursday afternoon, May the 28th. I'm Todd Wilkin. Thanks for tuning us in. We will review the movie, The Mandalorian and Grogu, with Pastor Ted Geese. Then we'll study the hymn of the day for Trinity Sunday, Come Holy Ghost, Creator Blessed, with Dr. Arthur Jest of Concordia Theological Seminary, Fort Wayne, Indiana. Pastor Ted Geese has a bachelor's degree in fine arts. He's pastor of Mount Olive Lutheran Church in Regina, Saskatchewan, Canada, and he teaches a course for Concordia Lutheran Theological Seminary called A Lutheran Approach to Art, Media, and Film. Ted, welcome back.
6: Thanks, Todd.
5: Before we get into the particulars on this, just explain, as though to a non-Star Wars fan, why it is that within fandom there is so much controversy over various movies that have been made under the Star Wars banner and some of these spinoffs that have found their way into the media.
6: I mean, like, listen, entire books could be written about this, I suppose. But I think what it boils down to is that when Disney acquired the rights to all of the Star Wars related stuff, when they purchased it from George Lucas, there was a very high degree of hope that it was all going to be, like, there was some excitement. They thought, like, people thought it was going to go well. You know, at the time you had like guys like J.J. Abrams who was involved, and he is kind of like a mystery box director. You know, he sets things up, like he's good at setting things up, but he's not good at delivering the conclusion. So this all kind of came out with that Force Awakens movie and then The Last Jedi, which broke the, I think, the social contract with the long-term diehard OG fans. And then The Rise of Skywalker was quite baffling and a very poor conclusion. That's where J.J. Abrams came back in and concluded that. This Rian Johnson did the middle one, which just really, we've talked about that on the show and it's come up at different times. It was a rough watch of a film. So this was no center of a trilogy, Empire Strikes Back kind of a thing. This was rough. So then you're generally speaking, your mileage starts to vary. Like there's a lot of TV projects. They had a lot of, at first, animated TV projects. They still have animated TV projects. Things like currently you could see Maul Shadow Lord or something about the character of Darth Maul, who's from the prequel films, The Phantom Menace particularly. So you get all sorts of stuff like that. There's been long-term shows like The Clone Wars and things like The Bad Batch, which is a spinoff, Star Wars Rebels. So you've got all of this stuff that's out there, and some of it the original OG fans like, some of it they don't like. You know, we've talked about a show like Andor, that's a live action one. Mandalorian was a live action show. There's like been Ahsoka, who's a kind of a Clone Wars character brought to the TV screen by Dave Filoni, who is kind of very closely working with George Lucas prior to the purchase and then continue to work with George Lucas. Jon Favreau is the director of this film, and he was the guy kind of behind that first season of The Mandalorian particularly. So I think the reason why it's so contentious sometimes is that people have high hopes They have high expectations, and those expectations are not always met. Sometimes because of corporate culture within Disney and their running of Lucasfilm. And then also sometimes like there's a kind of a cavalier attitude sometimes that seems to come across when it comes to making these projects. Like at one point it was kind of like, whatever we make, you're going to like, but that's not necessarily always going to be the case. And then sometimes also it kind of comes across that some of this stuff is a little lazy or kind of harebrained. Like there was a show called The Acolyte that was very poorly received because it just seemed so incredibly out of place, made by people who didn't really understand everything. The other piece of the puzzle is that prior to the, well, at the point, or just afterwards, I suppose, of the purchase of Star Wars by Disney, there was something called the Expanded Universe. There were books by a guy like Timothy Zahn. He did like various trilogies of books and lots of other books about all these characters, you know, the original Star Wars characters and other characters, and kind of like advance the story. Well, Disney wanted to have kind of creative freedom from that. So what they did is, quote unquote, decanonized all of that stuff so that they had a more limited direction from which to work. And a lot of people really love those characters. And occasionally some of those characters get cherry picked and pulled back in, and or some of the details get cherry picked and pulled back in. So a lot of people felt like that was already kind of a breaking of the fandom social contract between Star Wars and its original fans. So that's quite a bit. That's a lot of stuff, but maybe that gives people a bit of a picture as to why people take this stuff somewhat seriously, you know, in terms of their own personal nostalgia and fandom, and why sometimes they don't really feel like it's living up to that.
5: So why was The Mandalorian, when it came out several years ago, and then its follow-ups, why has it been more well-received by the diehard fans and the devotees of the original universe?
6: Well, the first couple seasons, the first season particularly, was really well-received. It kind of started to trail off a little bit as like the main character started to not be the main character anymore. I think that the third season of it, which we've talked about, was not like that. That got kind of, I don't know, off track, it seemed to be the case. And really, I think that had they, like in the first season, Mandalorian ends up with this little alien that's the same kind of alien as a Yoda. And eventually the name of the Yoda, this little alien, is revealed, and that name is Grogu. And the very first season is kind of one of these sort of like the samurai with the little kid kind of a thing. And that was really well received. But by the time that he hands over Grogu to Luke Skywalker, then that's kind of like, that should be it for that. And the Mandalorian should just go on his own merry little way doing other Mandalorian related bounty hunter slash warrior kind of with a code kind of stuff. Right. But because the marketing for all of it and the revenues from toys and merchandise and stuff for this little Grogu character was so big, they kind of clawed that back and they pulled that character of Grogu back into the Mandalorian again, kind of undoing everything they did with him handing over this little force sensitive potential Jedi character to Luke Skywalker, who's going to start a new Jedi school. Like, this is all happening after Return of the Jedi, but before these prequel movies that they had made more recently. Jack Black and Lizzo and like all sorts of weird stuff in season three, it kind of was starting to fall apart a little bit. And also he, like the character of the Mandalorian, this Din Djarin Mando, kind of gets sidelined a little bit with Bo-Katan and other characters coming in and being part of more of a part of the story. So that's all stuff where it was well received because it fit into the kind of canon of the original show. It had a kind of feel for it. Jon Favreau has a kind of a knack sometimes. And that original first season of The Mandalorian had the same sort of like stuff going on in it. The feeling you'd get from watching it was similar to when he did the first Iron Man film, where you're like, wow, this is just bringing that comic book character to life. This is just bringing the Star Wars universe back to life again on the, and it was the kind of the first of these live action shows that were part of this Disney Plus world that they were putting together for the new Star Wars purchase.
5: You mentioned a lot of the particulars there, but where does Mandalorian fit into the big timeline?
6: Like I said, it's after Return of the Jedi and before The Force Awakens. So it's all kind of existing in that pocket in there. And the Empire has fallen. The Rebels are now the New Republic, and they're trying to sort out the universe, as it were. There are old Imperial

0: part of like a shadow council of people under the radar. So he's hunting them down. This is what you get. And this particular movie, that's how you get into the adventure that you find yourself in.
1: 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It's

0: Florida Governor Ron DeSantis will be making the case against cultural Marxism at the 2026 Issues Etc. 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Governor DeSantis will be joined by Molly Hemingway, Matt Harrison, Robert Spencer, Megan Basham, Brian Wolfmiller, Aaron Holley, and Will Whedon. 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
0: Welcome back to Issues Etc. We're reviewing the movie The Mandalorian and Grogu. Pastor Ted Geese is our guest. Ted, how would you describe the plot?
4: The Jabba the Hutt character from Return of the Jedi, he's not a one-off. There are other aliens that are like him. They come from this place called Nal Hatta, this big planet full of these giant slugs. And a lot, they're all kind of, largely involved in criminal activities. So he's got other family members and different people involved in all this stuff. He died at the end of the first act of Return of the Jedi. But these Hutts are kind of involved in, seems like they're involved in like supporting in some fashion the New Republic. You know, they know what side the bread is buttered on, I guess. So they're willing to provide intel on these old imperial warlords that are out there. This is part of it. So they end up having to go there to talk to these two Hutts called the Twins, who had been introduced in the TV show, The Book of Boba Fett. They want to have their nephew, Jabba the Hutt's son, Rhoda the Hutt, rescued from the clutches of a warlord who has him fighting in a gladiatorial pit as a gladiator. So this is how he ends up going to track down this Jabba the Hutt's son. And that's part of the adventure. Turns out that one of the warlords that he's looking for is the guy who's got Jabba the Hutt's son captive, and that all kind of unfolds as a story. Turns out, spoiler alert, the Hutts can't be trusted, and they're actually double-crossing the New Republic in the same probable way that they would have probably double-crossed the Empire. And that's all what you get in terms of the plot. The plot also has your classic sort of, you know, serialized kind of adventure kind of

0: things going on. Think like Batman always gets himself into trouble and has to get like rescued. And sometimes Batman's rescuing Robin and sometimes Robin is rescuing Batman. Same sort of idea here. It's that Mandalorian and Grogu are actively, you know, getting themselves into jams and trouble and rescuing each other along with the help of their friends along the way.
1: You say it's a family film. Why would you categorize it that way?
0: Well, largely the relationship between the Mandalorian and Grogu. So this Din Djarin and Grogu, he's definitely played up as like the dad. So there's lots of moments where he's like, well, buckle yourself in and don't touch this and make sure you don't touch that. And you'll have your treat after dinner. Like, don't spoil your supper, all of that kind of stuff. Right. So I think for some older teens, this is rated PG-13. So I think for some older teens, this is going to come off kind of babyish. But for families with younger kids, probably this is going to be fine. The thing is that it's a little rough. Maybe like the sci-fi kind of action violence is a little rough for young kids. But then this element of the story is also a little kind of babyish for older kids. So it's maybe somewhere, I mean, like adults can go see it. Like we just talked about this, the Sheep Detectives movie, which is another family film. Just talked about that the last time I was on. So, you know, people of all ages are going to go see it. But there is a lot of cutesiness that's kind of peppered into this along with everything else. And I think that's for a reason. And there's also, like, I guess thematically, there's a particular quote from the film that encapsulates this. And this is actually a very positive thing, is the old protect the young and the young protect the old. This is the way. So in miniature in that case, it's Mando and Grogu, but this is like presented like it's a Mandalorian teaching that would be something that the Mandalorians would be catechized in their lives as warriors, kind of a thing. There is, on the face of that, I guess, for certain viewers, like somebody who values life from conception to uninterrupted death that would happen, you know, in God's timing, that this is maybe kind of almost like a pro-life kind of idea. That, you know, that it's important to protect the young and it's also important to protect the old. And that's the job of the elderly to protect, or the older to protect the younger, and the job of the young to protect the old. So like that is a kind of a positive thing. And that does put it into the overall umbrella of a family related filmmaking, because essentially that's what happens in families. Like you have to take care of each other in families. And that is, in a nutshell, what you want to see happen.
1: You say it's kind of a mediocre, kind of in the middle in terms of its quality, but you feel like there's something missing. What are you talking about?
0: Yeah. You know, in the notes I sent you, I just threw it right in the middle of the pack. It's probably not quite as good as Solo, A Star Wars Story from 2018. It's certainly better. Like, listen, just because Disney purchased Lucasfilm and took things over doesn't mean that prior to that, Lucasfilm wasn't also producing some things that were somewhat mediocre in nature. There were a couple of like television movie, Ewok movies that were, pretty bad. And then there was the famously bad holiday special that came out between the original 1977 film and the 1980 Empire Strikes Back. So, you know, like those are like really like that's B. Arthur, like singing You Gotta Go Home songs in the cantina. Like it's really wildly terrible stuff. This is not as bad as all of that, but it's also not nearly as good as the original trilogy, which it does draw from in terms of Easter eggs and kind of like callbacks and things like that. So it's not as good as something like Rogue One, not as good as a TV show like Andor, not really actually as good as the first season of Mandalorian, better than the third season of Mandalorian, as far as that goes. Not as good as all the, like, is better than, like, I don't know, Attack of the Clones, better than that, not as good as Revenge of the Sith. So if somebody's a real Star Wars fan, I think you start to get the picture of all of this.
1: What is missing as far as you're concerned?
0: Well, I think that because of just this kind of serialized nature of it, it's just like one thing after the other thing after the other thing. It seems like it needs like some bigger stakes. I mean, like, yeah, the characters get themselves into trouble, but like the original trilogy had these high stakes going on. And then it was also like revealing this kind of family saga kind of story for the Skywalkers and things like that. This doesn't really seem to have that in it. It seems also like it would benefit from having like these characters, like one of the characters in it that they're end up tracking down is this Lord Janu guy. And the actual actor who plays that part, Johnny Connie, but he had said in an interview that his character was actually supposed to be quite a, like have more to do when it was intended to be a season, like the fourth season of the show. So obviously this is going to be shorter than an entire season of a show. So his role got truncated. And of course, like all of the raw materials are there. Then Jon Favreau takes it and rewrites the script. And it just seems to be missing like the intrigue of these Imperial warlords kind of scheming in the background. It seems to be missing that. Also, Sigourney Weaver plays this New Republic military leader who sends out Mando on his, to go bounty hunt to collect in these warlords. And Sigourney Weaver's a great actress, been really great in lots of things. Kind of flat here. Not really that great. So it kind of is missing something there. And I think the thing that's kind of missing there is Gina Carano, who had played the character of Cara Dune. That really would actually have been her role if she hadn't been fired partway through the second season or somewhere in there early on with this show, you know, because she didn't agree with some of the policies, the HR policies of Disney. But really, like, they were building that character up and the relationship between that character and the Mandalorian up in such a way that it would have provided a certain kind of pathos, or like there'd be more guts to the film had that been there. And it's just kind of like not quite clicking in a couple of key spots.
1: Pastor Ted Geese is our guest. He's pastor of Mount Olive Lutheran Church in Regina, Saskatchewan, Canada, and teaches a course for Concordia Lutheran Theological Seminary called A Lutheran Approach to Art, Media, and Film. We're reviewing the movie The Mandalorian and Grogu. We'll talk about this beginning as a TV series next. 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
1: 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Epiphany Lutheran, Door, Michigan. Trinity Lutheran, Broken Arrow, Oklahoma. Zion Lutheran, Tomball, Texas. Hope Lutheran, Spokane Valley, Washington. Redeemer Lutheran, Jackson, Wyoming. Mount Olive Lutheran, Duluth, Minnesota. St. Peter Lutheran, Dorchester, Wisconsin. Lutheran Church of the Resurrection, Waterville, Maine. And Mount Olive Lutheran, Billings, Montana. 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Welcome back to Issues Etc. I'm Todd Wilkin. We are reviewing the movie The Mandalorian and Grogu with Pastor Ted Geese. 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Ted, you mentioned that this movie was originally intended to be Mandalorian Season 4.
0: That seems to be the case. Like, and that's, it's been verified by people who are involved in the project along the way. So they kind of needed to bring something to the big screen, and this is the thing they chose. Next year, I guess, there's Star Wars Starfighter with Ryan Gosling playing a character, central character in that. But they have to kind of figure out what they're doing. They've announced lots of projects, and the projects haven't gone forward or haven't materialized. They'll get like hot directors involved in things, and then they just kind of fizzle out, or they just kind of seem to get shelved along the way. And because the sequel films were not really super well received, they got to figure out what to do, like where they're going with all of these things. So this was their crack at just putting another Star Wars film into the theaters. And they put it into the theaters over the Memorial Day long weekend for the domestic United States there. And it did well. And I think it did well because it's a kind of a family-oriented film on the surface and has a lot of things that families may gravitate towards. And it's Star Wars. And so I think the kind of like the more general audience and people who just like the characters of Mando and Grogu are going to be there. And they came out and it did a little better than expected, better than projected.
1: Do you have pastoral concerns?
0: Listen, it's not many. Like, I think that like for a little, like I said, little kids, it's probably going to be a little much. There will be kind of cutesy things in there that they will probably enjoy, but it's kind of rough in a couple spots in terms of the violence. So there's that. But generally speaking, it's not a lot of religious content is even in the film per se too much. One thing that I think is kind of interesting is that this is just, I don't even know if it's a pastoral concern, but the first season of Mandalorian, when his helmet comes off, he's not supposed to take his helmet off. When it comes off, the audience kind of forgives it because, you know, nobody's supposed to see it. And it's the droid that sees his face. So then that's like, it's okay because he's not a living thing, right? He's a droid. The second season, the helmet comes off again. Third season, the helmet comes off again. This movie, the helmet comes off again. It started to, now it's like a trope. It's just a thing that if you're going to have a season of The Mandalorian, if you're going to have some Mandalorian movie, then at some point the helmet's going to come off. This is like if you had like every single movie with Batman where Batman's mask comes off. This is a similar sort of thing. So the reason why maybe this crops up in my mind right here is that part of it is this sort of the reason that he has his mask on is religious in nature. Like that's part of his creed or his what he's supposed to be living by. And they attach that to the fact that his helmet has come off. They attach to that, like, that it's shameful for him. And that the Jabba the Hutt, these twin huts, they do it on purpose to be cruel. But when you step back afterwards and look at it, and again, spoiler alerts, essentially everybody who saw, like in that particular instance, anybody who saw his face all wound up dead in T-minus 5 minutes by the end of the film. So it's a kind of a peculiar part of the whole story. I think that that kind of stuff is stronger in the original in terms of the idea that he has this Mandalorian way and he's following this Mandalorian way and he has to be faithful to this Mandalorian way. That stuff is all stronger in the first couple seasons of the show and gets weaker as it goes. And this is, again, one more step weaker in the grand scheme of things. It's not getting stronger and more complex and there's not more answers. It just kind of, it's just kind of petering out that part of it. So if you like that particular part, I don't think there's going to be a whole lot you're going to find here.
1: Ted, you had mentioned a moment ago the Easter eggs that shows like this often include for fans who watch it so that they can find the Easter eggs. How else does the Mandalorian and Grogu, how does it tip the hat to previous Star Wars iterations?
0: I think it's actually a pretty good balance in this because they're pulling in things or they're including little bits and pieces of things across the board. So it, like, regardless of what age you are coming into watching this film, if you grew up on the Clone Wars animated series, then there's Embo, the bounty hunter from season 2 of Clone Wars. If you, you know, go way back to the original trilogy, then, you know, like in the very first 1977 Star Wars film, there's a scene where Chewbacca and R2-D2 and C-3PO are playing this hollow chess kind of game. And that's when C-3PO says, "Let the Wookiee win," you know, like, you know, Wookiees, you know, tear people's arms out kind of a deal. The little chess pieces on that little round chessboard, they're like little holograms. All of those monsters that are in there fighting, these are the monsters that all end up at one point in the gladiatorial ring fighting against Rhoda the Hutt. So this is like that little chessboard thing from 1977 Star Wars come more to life. Now, it is very CGI kind of heavy, and it could probably benefit from having a little more practical effects in it to give it more grounded kind of appearance. But that stuff is all in there. Of course, you know, there's even stuff from the most recent shows, like that Star Wars Rebels. There's this character of Zeb, who was in that show, who's now kind of involved in helping Mandalorian and Grogu out in this one too. And they even have, you know, Babu Frick, these little mechanic characters from The Rise of Skywalker, who were in season 3 of the Mandalorian also, that come back in this, and they're there for comic relief and whatnot. There's a lot of puppeteering involved with those characters. So I think that, you know, whether you are an old time fan or a millennial or zennial or wherever you fit in the grand scheme of things, boomers, everybody is going to have something that they're going to recognize, even from like the Kenner, like, vintage toy line. There's a mini rig character, like a little ship that wasn't in any TV shows. It was just made as a toy. And then this shows up in this film. Plus there's even some like way background characters in Return of the Jedi that are just part of the menagerie of like all of the rogues gallery of bounty hunters in the Jabba the Hutt's palace. There's some of those that show up in this. One particularly that is a blink and you miss it character in Return of the Jedi, this Animan, and they got a bunch of these aliens, kind of aquatic kind of aliens in the film. So there's going to be a little bit for everybody in that regard.
1: Does it end in a way that kind of makes a season 5 or a sequel necessary?
0: It's not much of a cliffhanger or anything. So like, I'm assuming that they're going to keep going with the story. But the problem is that it didn't really make it feel like it was progressing the story very far. Like, it wasn't really pushing it ahead very far. It's it has this kind of a feeling of being a placeholder, kind of a, it's missing a, you know, the third act, as it were. So I don't know, like, people love these characters, so let's see what they do with it. We'll see what happens.
1: Pastor Ted Gies has a bachelor's degree in fine arts. He's pastor of Mount Olive Lutheran Church in Regina, Saskatchewan, Canada, and he teaches a course for Concordia Lutheran Theological Seminary called A Lutheran Approach to Art, Media, and Film. 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Ted, thanks.
0: Thank you.
1: Dr. Arthur Jess joins us next. We will study the hymn of the day for Trinity Sunday, Come Holy Ghost, Creator Blessed.

0: What can we learn about the worship practices of the first Lutherans from a Reformation edict by a Calvinist leader? 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

0: This coming Sunday, the church looks into one of the deepest mysteries and one of the doctrines at the very center of the Christian faith. It is something confessed by Christians from the time of the revelation of, well, I guess we could go all the way back to creation. So what do we understand about the Trinity, and how do we address the Trinity in worship, not only every Sunday, but on Holy Trinity Sunday? One of the ways is with the hymn of the day, Come Holy Ghost, Creator Blessed. Welcome back to Issues Etc. I'm Todd Wilkin. Joining us to study this hymn, Dr. Arthur Just. He's professor of New Testament at Concordia Theological Seminary, Fort Wayne, Indiana, seasonal pastor at Grace Lutheran Church in Naples, Florida, author of the two-volume Concordia Commentary on Luke, the book Heaven on Earth, The Gifts of Christ in the Divine Service, and a new publication, Ever to Emmaus, a Theological Memoir. Dr. Just, welcome back.
1: Great to be back.
0: Why a hymn addressed to the Holy Ghost on Trinity Sunday?
1: One of the reasons I think we have this wonderful hymn to celebrate this day is because of where we are in the church year. We have been moving from Advent 1 until now, really through the life of Christ, and especially in the season of Lent, Holy Week, and Easter, we have seen how the plan of salvation that was, you know, in a sense, first announced at the baptism of our Lord, when the Holy Spirit came upon Jesus and the Father said, "This is my beloved Son in whom I am well pleased." I think we've reached that point where we can see now, with the coming of the Holy Spirit, everything that was intended by the Holy Trinity, Father, Son, and Spirit, to be accomplished for the salvation of the world has come to its, in a sense, its end with Pentecost. And all during the Easter season and most of our lectionaries, we've been reading from the farewell discourse of Jesus in John 3:13-17. And we hear there where he promises that the Spirit, the Comforter, is coming. In fact, that's going to be one of the passages we'll look at for this hymn. And Jesus was preparing his disciples for this moment when, after the ascension, the Spirit 10 days later would come. And really, in a sense, there you have now that the church is going to move forward from Pentecost on by the Spirit. And where the Spirit is, there is Jesus. And where Jesus is, there you see the Father. And the whole witness and mission of the church now, from, you know, Judea to Samaria to the ends of the earth, continuing down to this very moment, is now in play because of Pentecost. And on Trinity Sunday, in a sense, we sort of step back and rejoice in the fact that the intention, the purpose of the Holy Trinity to bring about the redemption of the cosmos has now reached its goal. And so on Holy Trinity, because of Pentecost, because the Spirit has come, because now we are moving forward into the season of the church, we sing a hymn of praise to the Spirit, who, in a sense, brings all this to its fullness. So in a way, if you, you know, listen at all to what Jesus tells his disciples, even though he has accomplished the salvation, it is not until the Spirit comes that all of humanity, including the apostles, and you certainly see that on the day of Pentecost with Peter's sermon, that all of humanity is now fully kind of in possession of everything that the Trinity wanted to do to accomplish the world's redemption. And so it, in some ways, it doesn't seem appropriate, but in other ways, it's absolutely the most appropriate. And for as long as we have any recorded history, this has usually been the hymn of the day for Holy Trinity.
0: What do we know about the author of this really actually ancient hymn?
1: Oh, it is ancient, and there's been a lot of speculation about it. Some actually thought it was a hymn that Ambrose in the 4th and 5th century wrote, or Charlemagne, under Charlemagne. Even Gregory the Great was once considered the author, but there's pretty much consensus now among those who know these things that Rabanus Maurus, I don't know if that's how you pronounce his name, but I think that is Abbot of Fulda and Archbishop of Mainz, that he is the author of this hymn. And it seems to be, you know, a hymn that was from the 10th century. And he was a very famous person who wrote a lot of hymns, ninth century, but it really came into its own in the 10th century. So it's very old, and it's very beautiful. And I think among the Latin hymns, the Te Deum and this hymn, Come Holy Ghost, Creator Blessed, are considered in many ways the two most significant hymns that come out of the Latin tradition.
0: It does at least present itself in our hymnal, the Lutheran Service Book, under two different musical settings. Do you have any thoughts on that?
1: Yeah, it's very unusual for our hymnal to do that. And one of the reasons it's there is because there are two beautiful, I guess you'd call it settings, for the same tune. The original one is, I believe, the one that is LSB 499, and that's the Plain Song tune that is an English version that was said to come from Salisbury Cathedral. And then the one in 498 is the German version of this that is the identical melody, but it is not, you know, like a chant or a plain song, but it's more of what we would commonly just simply call a hymn. And LSB is interesting. I mean, it says you can go back and forth between the two. 498, the German version, is usually for congregational singing. 499 is oftentimes used by choirs, but when you hear them both, you'll see that they're really the same tune, but in different settings.
0: What are the primary biblical texts for this hymn?
1: Well, that is a great question, because there are many, many texts, and I don't know how much you want me to read of these texts, but I mean, there are some that are just, I mean, a little lengthier than we usually read. But I would say that the most important one is from John chapter 14, beginning with verse 15. And this, of course, is what I referred to earlier in the high priestly prayer. And this year in Series A, we read these texts. And if you sing this hymn on Holy Trinity and you're using the three-year lectionary Series A, you will hear an echo in this hymn of these texts. Here's John 14. If you love me, you will keep my commandments, and I will ask the Father, and he will give you another helper to be with you forever, even the Spirit of truth, whom the world cannot receive, because it neither sees him nor knows him. You know him, for he dwells with you and will be with you, and he will be in you. Now that is, I think, in some ways the overarching text for this hymn. But I also believe that you can see that this hymn is also from Romans chapter 8. And this is one that many people will be very familiar with. This would be verses 5 to 11. And I think what you can see here is a description of what the Spirit does. For those who live according to the flesh set their minds on the things of the flesh, but those who live according to the Spirit set their minds on the things of the Spirit. For to set the mind on the flesh is death, but to set the mind on the Spirit is life and peace. For the mind that is set on the flesh is hostile to God, for it does not submit to God's law. Indeed, it cannot. Those who are in the flesh cannot please God. You, however, are not in the flesh, but in the Spirit, if in fact the Spirit of God dwells in you. Anyone who does not have the Spirit of Christ does not belong to him. But if Christ is in you, although the body is dead because of sin, The Spirit is life because of righteousness. If the Spirit of him who raised Jesus from the dead dwells in you, he who raised Christ Jesus from the dead will also give life to your mortal bodies through his Spirit who dwells in you. Now, that's such a beautiful kind of overarching text for what actually this is him is all about. And so is this passage now from 1 Corinthians 2. You'll see there are three Pauline texts here that we're referring to. And this is 1 Corinthians 2, 10 to 16. These things God has revealed to us through the Spirit. For the Spirit searches everything, even the depths of God. For who knows a person's thought except the spirit of that person which is in him? So also no one comprehends the thoughts of God except the Spirit of God. Now we have received not the spirit of the world, but the Spirit who is from God, that we might understand the things freely given us by God. And we impart this in words not taught by human wisdom, but taught by the Spirit, interpreting spiritual truths to those who are spiritual. The natural person does not accept the things of the Spirit of God, for they are folly to him, and he is not able to understand them, because they are spiritually discerned. The spiritual person judges all things, but is himself to be judged by no one. For who has understood the mind of the Lord so as to instruct him? But we have the mind of Christ. And that last verse, the mind of Christ, reminds us that it is the Spirit that gives us the capacity to have that mind of Christ. And the final passage, and I think this one is so familiar to all of us, is Titus 3, verses 5 to 7. And here you can see how the whole reason for the church's foundation at Pentecost was the baptizing of those upon whom the Spirit fell. And Titus 3 says this, he saved us not because of works done by us in righteousness, but according to his own mercy, by the washing of regeneration and renewal of the Holy Spirit, whom he poured out on us richly through Jesus Christ our Savior, so that being justified by his grace, we might become heirs according to the hope of eternal life. So those are four very long passages for us, but I do believe you can see as we go through the hymn how every one of those passages is reflected in this hymn in a way that is, you know, especially with some of the key words and the like, is just a beautiful understanding of what it is that we're about here in this season of the Holy Trinity that is kicked off by the celebration of the Holy Trinity on this Sunday.
0: This is Issues Etc. I'm Todd Wilkin. 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When we come back, stanza one of Come Holy Ghost, Creator Blessed. Come Holy Ghost, Creator Blessed, and make our hearts your place of rest. Come with your grace and heavenly aid, and fill the hearts which you have made.

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6: 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Those around her joined in cheering and yelling, "Kill it, kill it." During the video, a young girl who looks to be around 3 years old can be seen celebrating and dancing alongside the adults. The whole event was broadcast live to an audience on Facebook. 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

0: The Lutheran Public Radio Choir with the first stanza of Come Holy Ghost Creator Blessed. We're studying this hymn with Dr. Arthur Just. Dr. Just, take us into this stanza.
1: Well, you can see that the description of the Holy Spirit is the one who creates in us this faith by joining us to the person of Jesus is what this hymn is about, this stanza, I should say. And I think you can see that Titus 3 is behind this, that the Holy Spirit comes with mercy to fill our hearts, you know, our mind, our soul, our spirit, with himself. For it is the Holy Spirit who creates and sustains faith, the one who calls, as we say in the Catechism, enlightens and sanctifies, and that the whole faith and life of a Christian comes to us by the coming of the Holy Spirit. And notice that it's described as grace and heavenly aid. And I love the way this verse begins with, make our hearts your place of rest, and ends with, fill the hearts which you have made. So the Spirit as that which creates faith and really what makes the Christian by joining us to Christ in the waters of holy baptism and beginning that life in Christ. I mean, the entire work of the Trinity, in a sense, is contained in this verse by describing the Spirit as Creator blessed.
0: To describe the Holy Spirit as the Creator, we do have that, I think, first incident of the Holy Spirit in the creation account, and kind of emphasizes the fact that, at least according to other parts of the Old Testament, the entire Trinity is acting in the creation of mankind.
1: Yes, that's absolutely true. And we don't speak of the Spirit maybe as much as we might of Jesus, the Creator. I oftentimes, when I teach Luke's Gospel, spend a great deal of time talking about how Luke is speaking of Jesus as the Creator come to his creation to make all things new. But the Father is also part of the creation, and it is a Trinitarian act. And so also is the recreation of a fallen creation through the plan of God that culminates in the death and resurrection of Jesus, his ascension, and then the coming of the Holy Spirit at Pentecost.
0: What does it mean to have the Holy Spirit dwelling within us?
1: Well, I think where the Spirit is, there is Christ. And when we talk about the fact that the Holy Spirit dwells in us, it means that our flesh and Jesus' flesh by the Spirit are joined together. And in baptism, of course, and this happens every time we hear his word or receive his body and blood, we are joined to Christ by the Spirit. And if we have that union with Christ, we have obviously the Father as well. So, I mean, in many ways, to talk about that is to talk about our baptism, is to talk about how in baptism we are joined to the Holy Trinity, and that this is why we see in Matthew's Gospel at the end and in the church's practice since that time that baptism is in the name of the Father and the Son and the Holy Spirit.
0: The second stanza, to you the Counselor we cry, to you the gift of God Most High, the fount of life, the fire of love, the soul's anointing from above.

0: Let's go through these line by line, if we could. This attribution of counselor comes from Christ himself. What does it mean that the Holy Spirit is the counselor from above?
1: Well, I think one of the other words for the counselor is helper or comforter. I waited to this moment to read this verse. This is another verse that I think is part of the underpinning of this hymn. This is John 14:26, but the helper, the Holy Spirit, whom the Father will send in my name, he will teach you all things and bring to your remembrance all that I have said to you. Now, in the sixth verse, it begins by teach us to know the Father, Son. And I think here the comforter, the counselor, the one who, in a sense, helps us in our understanding of the plan of God that the Father, Son, and Spirit have put into place with the incarnation and Jesus and his work of atonement and his resurrection from the dead and his ascension to the right hand of the Father. This is something we need from the Spirit to fully comprehend. And this is the next part of this stanza, the gift of God Most High. You know, at Pentecost, you know, Peter says, receive the gift. And the gift, I think, there is the gift of the Holy Spirit. And the gift of the Holy Spirit is Christ himself. So in a sense, everything revolves around Christ and the Spirit as comforter, helper, counselor, gives us the capacity by faith to embrace and believe this and to make it part of what we understand about who we are as the people of God. If I might go on, you said we take it line by line, the fount of life, the fire of love. You know, when we talk about the fount of life, you can't help but think that our life, in a sense, begins in the waters of holy baptism, where we are, you know, in a sense, dead. We're living in darkness. We're living in Satan's kingdom, and we're snatched out of that kingdom, and we're snatched out of the darkness and given the light of Christ, and we're snatched out of death. We get, in a sense, death over with by dying with Christ to this life that is, you know, referred to here, the fount of life. And the fire of love, I think, maybe certainly a reference to the fire of tongues upon the apostles at Pentecost, where we see the sign of the Spirit there in the tongues of fire. And in a sense, I don't think we often think about this. We usually think of Jesus and John 3:16, for God so loved the world that he sent his only begotten Son. But in many ways, the Spirit is the Spirit of love, because without the Spirit, we really cannot know the love of Christ and what he did for us. So that is really kind of launched at Pentecost, when those extraordinary miracle of speaking in languages that the people there could understand in their own language what was being said. And then the final line there, the soul's anointing from above. I believe that's a reference in two places in John, 1 John, you know, 32 and 33, but especially 1 John 2:20 that talks about the anointing of the Spirit. And many people, and myself included, believe that that may very well be a reference to the anointing that took place with oil, and even chrism, because the word chrism is used there in 1 John 2. The chrism that was used in early baptisms, that was chrism Christ. I mean, this is where a Cyril of Jerusalem says, you are now my Christ, because you've been anointed by the Spirit. And I think that's also a reference to the anointing of Jesus by the Spirit in his own baptism. And, you know, Peter refers to that in his sermon to Cornelius in Acts chapter 10, who was anointed by the Holy Spirit. And the other thing about fire is that this could be a reference to the fire that he will come and baptize you with the Holy Spirit and fire. So there's all kinds of things that are really running through this verse. It's in many ways the most deeply rich, biblically grounded verse in the entire hymn. And it all starts with that notion that the Spirit is the counselor to whom we cry, because he's the one who opens up the whole plan of salvation for us in Christ.
0: Dr. Arthur Just is our guest. We are studying the hymn, Come Holy Ghost, Creator Blessed, the hymn of the day for Holy Trinity Sunday. We will be in stanza 3 when we return. In you with graces sevenfold, we God's almighty hand behold, while you with tongues of fire proclaim to all the world his holy name.

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1: Shepherd of tender youth, guiding in love and truth.
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1: Psalm 144:1. Blessed be the Lord my rock, who trains my hands for war and my fingers for battle. Those serving in the armed forces want LCMS chaplains. We need courageous pastors to bring the gospel and sacraments to those protecting our nation, along with wise counsel and the peace found only in Christ Jesus. If you are between the age of 26 and 43 and have a heart for ministry in the armed forces, call 314-996-1337 or email lcmschaps@lcms.org.
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0: Stanza 3 of the hymn, Come Holy Ghost, Creator Blessed. We're studying this Holy Trinity Sunday hymn with Dr. Arthur Just of Concordia Theological Seminary, Fort Wayne, Indiana. Where did this idea of sevenfold grace come from?
1: Well, I think you can see that this is something that you might find in Isaiah chapter 11, verse 2. This is oftentimes the passage that is referred to. And those sevenfold graces are wisdom, understanding, counsel, might, knowledge, the fear of the Lord, and piety. This is how Isaiah says it in Isaiah 11:2, and the Spirit of the Lord shall rest upon him, the Spirit of wisdom and understanding, the Spirit of counsel and might, the Spirit of knowledge and the fear of the Lord, and in his delight shall be in the fear of the Lord. So this is something that maybe we don't immediately grasp, but certainly in the medieval period and those who, would have heard this hymn, especially within the choirs of monks, I didn't mention this, but the author is a Benedictine monk. And so singing these hymns in the context of a learned community like that, these would certainly be immediately understood. But I think the idea of we, God's almighty hand, behold, this is again a reference to how the hand of God is brought about through the work of the Trinity in Christ and his Spirit. And this is something that we proclaim, and the tongues of fire proclaim is certainly a reference to the fact that the preaching of the church begins at Pentecost with Peter's sermon. That is a most remarkable sort of appropriation of the Spirit's work in the Old Testament, especially in Joel. And then to all the world, his holy name. This is certainly something that everybody who knows anything about the book of Acts, that the healings happen in Jesus' name, the baptisms are in the name of Jesus. Where the name of Jesus is, there is the presence of God, and that's the presence of the Holy Trinity. And the name of Jesus, is only possible to be proclaimed through the Spirit. So, again, there's just the rich undertones of Old and New Testament, and particularly in this verse, I think, especially at the end in the book of Acts and the great event of Pentecost that we just celebrated last week.
0: That reference to God's almighty hand, the church where I serve, called Trinity, we have a stained glass window over the choir loft, and in that window, the Trinity

0: Trinity is depicted with many of the symbols. At the center, there's the Lamb of God. There is a descending dove, very common picture of the Holy Ghost. And of course, there is also what artists call the Manus Dei, the hand of God. It's usually a hand reaching down from heaven as a symbol for the Father. Does the Holy Spirit reveal not only Christ, but the Father as well?
1: Well, of course, because if you see the Son, you see the Father. And I mean, we have been reading those texts in the three-year lectionary, especially the last four Sundays after the Good Shepherd Sunday. We've been reading those texts and seeing this relationship between Father, Son, and Spirit, and how the Spirit, in revealing Jesus, reveals the Father. And if you see the Father, you also see Jesus. So, I mean, it's a wonderful way of speaking about how it is that in Christ, by the Spirit, we see the Father.
0: You mentioned the tongues of fire as a reference to the Pentecost event. I think people often wonder what that's really all about. There's the mighty rushing wind. That one has a pretty clear biblical explanation. Jesus compares the Spirit to the wind, and actually they're kind of the same words. But the fire is a little more difficult to interpret in Pentecost. What are your thoughts on it?
1: Well, I am, and I'll use Luke here because we are talking about Pentecost. In the baptism of John, he says that he baptizes with water, but the one coming after him will baptize with the Holy Spirit and fire. And I've always understood those two references to be Jesus' baptism, where the Holy Spirit comes upon him. And the reference to fire is, I think, the fire of God's wrath at the cross, where he is baptized in his own blood. And Luke 10 speaks of that, a baptism I have to be baptized with, and how I'm compelled to be, to the point where I reach my goal, fire I have came to cast on the earth, and how I wish it were already consumed. So baptism and fire are paralleled there, and I think that's a reference to the fire of God's wrath that really kills Jesus. It destroys him, and that's one of the things that fire does. It's a destructive element, and that's fire has always been a symbol of God's wrath, and I think that's a reference to the bloody bath of atonement that Jesus accomplishes on the cross. Because he has done that, the fire at Pentecost is not a destructive fire, because it's already, in a sense, destroyed Jesus by killing him and offering him up in death to the Father as a sacrifice for our sins. But at Pentecost, it's a purifying fire. So the tongues of fire there are, in a sense, not dissimilar to the water that purifies and cleanses. In this fire now, the fire of the Spirit is what now purifies us, so that we might be those who are joined to the Holy One of God, which is Jesus himself, the pure and holy Son who has now accomplished his work. And the Spirit is now affirming that with tongues of fire upon the apostles.
0: Dr. Arthur Jest is our guest. We are studying the Holy Trinity Sunday hymn, Come Holy Ghost, Creator Blessed. What does it mean to know God's holy name?

0: Be strong and courageous. Those are the words that the Lord spoke to Joshua as he was sending him across the Jordan to take possession of the promised land.
1: Pastor Brian Wolfmiller talking about his presentation at the 2026 Issues Etc. Making the Case Conference.
0: Where does that courage come from? From Joshua's strength? From the number of soldiers? No, from the promise. I will not leave you or forsake you. The Christian is courageous to face all of the troubles of this world, not because we're strong, not because we can resist the world and the flesh and the devil on our own, but because the Lord is with us. The Lord fights for us. The Lord keeps us through all the troubles of life into the joy and hope of the life to come.
1: You can meet and hear Pastor Brian Wolfmiller making the case for Christian courage at this year's Making the Case Conference, June 12th and 13th. 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
1: 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Welcome back. I'm Todd Wilkin. Dr. Arthur Just is our guest. We are studying the hymn, Come Holy Ghost Creator Blessed. Dr. Just, one more question on that third stanza. What does it mean to know God's holy name?
6: Well, it means to know that the name of God is how he is present with us. So when the name is upon you, you are, in a sense, identified, claimed by God, and made one of his child. I mean, when we name a child, we're saying this is our child, and this is how this child is going to be known to the world because we have given it its name. Just like Adam gave name to all the creatures in creation, God now places his name on us in baptism. And that name is the name of the Holy Trinity. And again, it reminds us that we were adopted by him. We became part of his family. We became his sons and daughters through the waters of holy baptism. And that the name that was placed upon us is the name that indicates that we have now been incorporated into the plan of the Holy Trinity. And that is why we're baptized into the suffering, death, and resurrection of Jesus. So I think to know his holy name is to know the full plan of God and our incorporation into that plan through the waters of holy baptism.
1: Stanza 4, your light to every thought impart and shed your love in every heart, the weakness of our mortal state with deathless might invigorate.

0: Dr. Jess, the theme of light goes hand in hand with the Holy Spirit. Talk about that.
1: Well, the early church used to talk about baptism as being an enlightenment. And that means that, like Paul on the road to Damascus, when, you know, he saw the light and Jesus spoke to him, and he was, in a sense, he received a conversion and a commission there, because, in a sense, the light had dawned on him as to the whole meaning of what it was that Christ had come to do. And like in the case of Paul, he knew everything, but what he missed was that one key, and that key was Christ, who is the light of the world. And the Spirit is what, again, as we've said many times already, what brings Christ to us. And I think the light is maybe also something you can see in a reference to the fire at Pentecost, that there is a light now that dawns on all the apostles, that they finally, you know, and even up until this moment, I don't think they fully, totally comprehended, you know, what had happened in Christ. But now the light has dawned with the Spirit, and all the thoughts that they had have now been, in a sense, reordered around the person of Jesus and all that he is and all that he has done. And as I said before about baptism, you know, from death to life, from darkness to light. I mean, Christ, in a sense, when he is now joined to you by water and the Spirit through the words of the Holy Trinity, in the name of the Father, Son, and Holy Spirit, you're snatched out of that darkness. You are now an enlightened one. You now see with that mind of Christ, that you see with the eyes of Christ. And I mean, as the rest of this verse goes, you know, the weakness of our mortal state. I mean, that Romans certainly talked about that. I read it earlier. But that this life of the flesh has now become a life of the Spirit. And so you think and see with the light of the Spirit, enlightened by the Spirit, and your life, and this is where I think you see this verse talking about, you know, shed your love in every heart. The Spirit allows us in our hearts to understand the love of God, and that love is always centered in his atonement, you know, his blood, bloody death. For God so loved the world that he gave his only begotten Son. Again, we keep coming back to that, because I think it's not just a trite kind of shibboleth. It's actually the heart of the gospel, that God's love was so great that he would sacrifice his Son for us. So this is, again, a wonderful verse that talks about what the Spirit brings. I think the most challenging part of this verse is the last one, with deathless might. Invigorate, you know, and I think we understand invigorate to give life, you know, to kind of, and give, you know, sort of an energy that comes with the Spirit. But deathless might, that's a wonderful phrase, and there's a lot of room to maneuver in that. You know, what actually does that mean, deathless might? That he has the power over death, you know, and that he's a life-giving force that invigorates.
0: This is something that is emphasized again and again in the Lutheran confessions, that one of the things that the Holy Spirit does in the regenerate is, even in our weakness, he creates new impulses, and he moves us in faith toward God and in love toward our neighbor, that he actually moves us toward obedience to Christ. And although we remain in a weakened state, he does recreate us.
1: That's exactly right. We become a new creation in him. And this is, I mean, we're in a sense dead, and he makes us new. He makes us alive. And this is why I like to talk about Jesus as the creator come to his creation to make all things new. You know, to, in a sense, bring in a new creation in the entire cosmos.
0: The fifth stanza of Come Holy Ghost Creator Blessed. Drive far away our wily foe, and your abiding peace bestow. With you as our protecting guide, no evil can with us abide.

0: Dr. Just, how is it that the Holy Spirit, this is peace and protection stanza, how is it that he deals with our foe, Satan?
1: Well, this is the verse that kind of names the enemy, and I love the way the devil is referred to here, wily foe, because it shows you that it's not just sort of, you know, what is oftentimes characterized by the devil, but I mean, he is manipulative, he's subtle in his temptations, and he is clever. Wily is a wonderful word to kind of sum up all that. And that we are without the Spirit, we are weak. If we live only in the flesh without the Spirit, we are very open and, in a sense, under the power of Satan himself. If we live in a world without the Spirit, what the Spirit gives us in holy baptism is the armor to fight the, like what I like to call in class, the apocalyptic war, the end time war. And that really what baptism does, and this is what just defeats Satan, is it enlists us as foot soldiers in the front lines of that apocalyptic war by giving us the helmet of salvation, the breastplate of righteousness, and all the armor of God that we need. And, you know, in the early baptismal texts, they talk a lot about this armor that we receive that allows us to fight off Satan and all his minions. And this is, in a way, how he protects us and he guides us. This is that notion of being a counselor, a helper, a comforter, that he, in a sense, walks alongside us. And as he walks alongside us, what, you know, I always tell students, where the Spirit is, there's Christ. And everything that Christ did to defeat Satan is now what we have to defeat Satan. And we all we have to do is speak the name of the Holy Trinity in the face of Satan, and he'll cower. I mean, if anybody is unfortunate enough to be confronted by any kind of demonic force, say the name of the Holy Trinity, confess the creed, you know, and he will flee. Any scripture say, "Depart, thou evil spirit, make room for the Holy Spirit," like we say in baptism. You know, that is a great example of how we are proclaiming, affirming, announcing in an acclamation by this exorcism of the devil that happens in baptism. So this is something that I think a lot of people don't realize, that they have enormous power over the devil because the Spirit of God is with them. And if the Spirit of God is with them, then Christ is with them, and all that he is and all that he has done is there to fight off this wily foe.
0: I know that you are very fond of talking about the concept of peace, in particular in the Gospel of Luke and its place in the worship life of the church. How does the Holy Spirit bring that peace?
1: Well, I think that peace is something that is not the kind of peace we think of on this earth, but it is a knowledge by faith, an intimacy that comes from knowing that you have been joined to the Lord in the waters of baptism, and that no matter how you feel, no matter what is happening in your life, that the peace of God, which passes all understanding, abides in you because Christ by his Spirit abides in you. And that peace is in the Old Testament is a shalom. It's the peace of knowing that the apocalyptic war has been won, that the battle is over, Satan has been defeated. And even though the wily foe is still, you know, harassing us and attacking us, we have what we need to have that peace. And those who participate in worship, those who are regularly hearing the word of God and receiving his gifts of his body and blood, you know, who make the sign of the cross to remind themselves that they have been baptized, those who pray to the Father, sometimes not having words, but Jesus by the Spirit, you know, supplies us those words, even though they're not spoken by us. There is a shalom, a peace that comes over us. And it's one of the things that you will see in even the epistles of Paul, how he always ends with peace, because he knows that peace, grace and peace, grace is a gift, you know, a space where God is present, and peace is what we have when we are in the presence of God. This is one of the great gifts that God gives, and it is, I think, a way of understanding what, in many ways, the ultimate goal of being in the presence of God is about, to be at home with God. And I think everybody understands home, that this is where they retreat, to be at a place that is safe and one where they feel great comfort and where they feel great peace.
0: Dr. Arthur Jest is our guest. The hymn, Come Holy Ghost, Creator Blessed, is our topic. I'm Todd Wilkin, your link to Issues, Etc. Thy strong word, when I behold Jesus Christ, up through endless ranks of angels, the tree of life. These are a few of the hymns that we'll be singing during next month's Hymn Sing at the Issues, Etc. Making the Case Conference. 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The 2026 Issues, Etc. Making the Case Conference, June 12th and 13th in River Forest, Illinois. We'll talk about Jesus' promise that the Holy Spirit will guide us into all truth next.

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0: Welcome back to Issues Etc. I'm Todd Wilken. We're studying the hymn, Come Holy Ghost, Creator Blessed, with Dr. Arthur Jost. One of the promises that Christ makes regarding the coming Holy Spirit is that he will guide you into all truth.
1: Well, the guiding into all peace, I think, again, is guiding us into the one who brings this peace, to be guided into all peace. And I think that's what you're asking, right? Is to be guided into the person of Jesus and to see all of reality through the mind of Christ that Paul references there in his epistles. And I think that that mind of Christ is a mind of peace, and that it's only possible by the Comforter, the Helper, whom the Father sends to bring us to that one who brings peace. I think this is one of the things that was the great defeat of Satan, is that Christ brings that peace between God and man through his blood on the cross. And that apocalyptic peace is when all of creation, in a sense, is thrown into turmoil with darkness and earthquakes and, you know, temple curtain, because at that moment, Jesus is bringing peace to the creation by making it new, and that Satan is raging against that, causing all of creation to be disrupted. But then when Jesus dies, there is this kind of unearthly peace that we really now live in today when we live in him. And I think this is what the Spirit guides us into.
0: Here's our sixth stanza. Teach us to know the Father, Son, and you from both as three in one, that we your name may ever bless and in our lives the truth confess.

0: What are your thoughts on this stanza?
1: Well, going back to John 14:26, but the Helper, the Holy Spirit, whom the Father will send in my name, he will teach you all things and bring to your remembrance all that I have said to you. And, you know, John here is inciting Jesus in the high priestly prayer, referring to the fact that Jesus does teach his disciples. It is that the Spirit is the one who now helps us to know the full meaning of the Father, Son, and Spirit. And that's why this is such a great hymn for Holy Trinity, going back to our very first question. But it's three in one, and that is one of the great mysteries about the Trinity. And this is unusual. We usually think the name of Jesus is what we bless, but here I think the reference is to the Spirit, that we, your name, the Spirit, may ever bless, and in our lives the truth confess. And what the Spirit allows us to do, we haven't really talked about this, but it allows us to make a confession to the world. This is what the whole season of Pentecost will be, in the witness of the church, the mission of the church. The Spirit allows us to confess the truth, which is Jesus, that he is the way, the truth, and the life, and that but only by the Spirit can the mission happen, and only by the Spirit can we testify to the plan of God that is culminated in the sending of his Son and all that the Son did for us. And so this is something that the Spirit does. It teaches this. And the Spirit is, again, our counselor. He is our helper. He is our teacher. And in a way, he, in a sense, takes over for the rabbi, Jesus, the teacher, the great preacher, because what the Spirit does is he brings the teaching of Jesus to us. And I think here you can't help but think of the Holy Scriptures, that it is the Spirit that inspires the apostles and the evangelists to write, you know, the New Testament, which testifies to the Son, where the confession of the truth of the Son is contained. And for this reason, his name is blessed, because he is the one who is inspiring holy men of God to write the holy words of God. And this is how we are taught to know the Father, the Son, and the fact that they are three in one.
0: Our final stanza, praise we the Father and the Son and Holy Spirit, with them one, and may the Son on us bestow the gifts that from the Spirit flow.

0: Dr. Just, with just about 2 minutes, your thoughts on this final stanza.
1: Well, this was a Trinitarian doxological stanza that was added later on. And I think the theory is, I mean, what the historians will tell you about this hymn is it was added when it was now used on Holy Trinity Sunday to be a final doxology of praise to the Holy Trinity. I think that what is most remarkable there are the last two lines, and may the Son on us bestow the gifts that from the Spirit flow. And if we think of the gifts that Luther speaks about in his explanation of the Lord's Supper, the gifts are the forgiveness of sins, and where there is forgiveness of sins, there is life and salvation. And that really, when we think of the gifts that come to us by the Spirit, we think of those things we receive when we gather in the presence of God and hear his word and receive his gift of his very body and blood for our salvation. And in the receiving of that, we receive forgiveness. We are joined to his life again as we were in baptism. And that wily foe, we are rescued from. That's our salvation. And all of that comes by being joined to the person of Jesus, our flesh to his flesh, in baptism, in hearing his word, in receiving his body and blood. And this is only possible because of the Spirit.
0: Let's hear the entire hymn, Come Holy Ghost, Creator Blessed.

0: The Lutheran Public Radio Choir with the hymn, Come Holy Ghost, Creator Blessed. 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
1: Most of us have associations with hymns, and we think of things when we hear a hymn. When I came to the seminary to teach in 1984, I did not know this hymn as well as I should have. But right away, in the first call service that we had in my first year, and I think in every call service for the last 42 years, we sing this hymn. And the association I have with this is entering into Cramer Chapel, you know, these young men who are being called into the holy ministry, who are going to hear for the first time where they're going to serve. And that this is also a hymn that you hear at ordinations because it is associated with the holy ministry and the church. And all of that is summed up in the great day of Pentecost, where the church begins by the Spirit, by tongues of fire coming on the apostles who begin, in a sense, the ministry of the church. And that since that time, the Spirit has called men to the holy ministry and ordained them into an office that is an office of Christ, where the gifts of the Spirit are proclaimed in preaching. The gifts of the Spirit are evident in the waters of holy baptism, and the gifts of the Spirit are there where the word of the Lord with the elements of bread and wine bring to us also the very body and blood of our Lord and Savior Jesus Christ. And so this hymn is a Trinitarian hymn for Holy Trinity, but it's also a hymn that reminds us that God has given us the gift of the holy ministry.
0: Dr. Arthur Just is professor of New Testament at Concordia Theological Seminary, Fort Wayne, Indiana, seasonal pastor at Grace Lutheran Church in Naples, Florida. He's author of the two-volume Concordia Commentary on Luke, the book Heaven on Earth, The Gifts of Christ in the Divine Service, and a new publication, Ever to Emmaus, a Theological Memoir. 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Dr. Just, thank you.
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0: Friday on Issues, etc., we'll talk with Megan Basham about her Washington Post column, Cancer May Take My Life, But It Won't Take My Faith. It's This Week in Pop Christianity with Chris Rosebro, and we'll continue our series with Dr. Ken Sherb on 19th century American Lutheran theologian and missionary Friedrich Winneken. Well, the promise that Jesus made to send the Holy Spirit to guide us into all truth, he kept. And as we confess in the Creed, in the explanation of the Creed, it is the Holy Spirit who brings us to faith in Christ, faith in the one true God, and keeps us and the whole church in that faith. And that faith is in Father, Son, and Holy Spirit. I'm Todd Wilkin. I'll talk with you tomorrow. Thanks for listening to Issues, Etc.
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0: Let us pray. Let the incense of our repentant prayer ascend before you, O Lord, and let your loving kindness descend on us, that with purified minds we may sing your praises with the church on earth and the whole heavenly host, and may glorify you forever. Amen.
1: Greetings in Christ. I'm Pastor Moeller. The New Testament reading for today is from Luke chapter 23, verses 1 through 25. Then the whole company of them arose and brought him before Pilate. And they began to accuse him, saying, "We found this man misleading our nation and forbidding us to give tribute to Caesar, and saying that he himself is Christ, a king." Pilate asked him, "Are you the king of the Jews?" And he answered him, "You have said so." Then Pilate said to the chief priest and the crowds, "I find no guilt in this man." But they were urgent, saying, "He stirs up the people, teaching throughout all Judea, from Galilee even to this place." When Pilate heard this, he asked whether the man was a Galilean. And when he learned that he belonged to Herod's jurisdiction, he sent him over to Herod, who was himself in Jerusalem at that time. When Herod saw Jesus, he was very glad, for he had long desired to see him, because he had heard about him. And he was hoping to see some sign done by him. And so he questioned him at some length, but he made no answer. The chief priests and the scribes stood by, vehemently accusing him. And Herod with his soldiers treated him with contempt and mocked him. Then arraying him in splendid clothing, he sent him back to Pilate. And Herod and Pilate became friends with each other that very day, for before this they had been at enmity with each other. Pilate then called together the chief priests and the rulers and the people, and said to them, "You have brought me this man as one who was misleading the people. After examining him before you, behold, I did not find this man guilty of any of your charges against him. Neither did Herod, for he sent him back to us. Look, nothing deserving death has been done by him. I will therefore punish and release him." But they all cried out together, "Away with this man, and release to us Barabbas," a man who had been thrown into prison for an insurrection started in the city and for murder. Pilate addressed them once more, desiring to release Jesus. But they kept shouting, "Crucify! Crucify him!" A third time he said to them, "Why? What evil has he done? I have found in him no guilt deserving death. I will therefore punish and release him." But they were urgent, demanding with loud cries that he should be crucified, and their voices prevailed. And so Pilate decided that their demand should be granted. He released the man who had been thrown into prison for insurrection and murder, for whom they had asked, but he delivered Jesus over to their will. O Lord, have mercy on us. Thanks be to God. In many and various ways God spoke to his people of old by the prophets, but now in these last days he has spoken to us by his Son. It's one of the greatest miscarriages of justice in all of human history. Jesus has been arrested and brought before the Roman governor, Pontius Pilate. Pilate questions Jesus and quickly declares, "I find no guilt in this man." But the accusations continue. Learning that Jesus is from Galilee, Pilate sends Jesus to Herod, the ruler of Galilee. Herod has long wanted to see Jesus, hoping he would perform a miracle for his amusement. But Jesus does not play along. Herod and his soldiers mock Jesus and then send him back to Pilate. Once again, Pilate announces his verdict. Jesus has done nothing deserving death. In fact, Luke emphasizes this point repeatedly. Three times, Pilate declares that Jesus is innocent. And yet the crowd continues shouting. Finally, Pilate offers them a choice. It was customary during the Passover festival to release a prisoner. Pilate places two men before the people. One is Jesus. The other is Barabbas, a man who had been imprisoned for insurrection and murder. The choice seemed obvious, but the crowd cries out, "Away with this man, and release to us Barabbas." Pilate tries again. "Why? What evil has he done?" But the shouting only grows louder. "Crucify! Crucify him!" And finally, their voices prevail. Pilate releases the murderer. And Jesus, the innocent Son of God, is delivered over to be crucified. The injustice is shocking. The innocent man is condemned. The guilty man goes free. But if we look closer, we see that this moment reveals something deeper about the human heart. The crowd's choice is not so foreign to us after all. Barabbas represents rebellion, sin, and violence against God's order. That is what the crowd prefers, and by nature, that is what we prefer as well. Scripture tells us that all have sinned and fall short of the glory of God. Like Barabbas, we stand guilty before the divine judge. But here is where the gospel shines clearly in this passage. Notice the exchange. Barabbas is guilty, Jesus is innocent, yet the guilty man goes free and the innocent man is condemned. Barabbas walks out of prison because Jesus takes his place on the cross. This moment is a living picture of the gospel itself. Jesus doesn't suffer and die because he is guilty. He suffers and dies because we are. He stands where sinners belong. He bears the punishment that should fall on us. This is what we confess in Luther's Small Catechism. Jesus Christ has redeemed me, a lost and condemned person, not with gold or silver, but with his holy, precious blood, and with his innocent suffering and death. Notice those words. Innocent suffering. Jesus truly is the spotless Lamb of God, and yet he willingly goes to the cross as the atoning sacrifice for the sins of the world. He does this so that guilty sinners might go free. So when we read this account, we should see ourselves in Barabbas. Guilty, condemned, unable to free ourselves. But because Jesus takes our place, the prison door opens, our sins are forgiven, and we are released, not because we deserve it, but because Christ has taken the punishment for us. Amen. Let us pray. Almighty and everlasting God and Father, you sent your Son to take our nature upon himself and to suffer death on the cross, that all should follow the example of his great humility. Mercifully grant that we may both follow the example of our Savior Jesus Christ in his patience and also have our portion in his resurrection. Through Jesus Christ our Lord, who lives and reigns with you in the Holy Spirit, one God, now and forever. Amen.
2: In many and various ways, God spoke to his people of old by the prophets.

0: from whom come all holy desires, all good counsels, and all just works, give to us, your servants, that peace which the world cannot give, that our hearts may be set to obey your commandments, and also that we, being defended from the fear of our enemies, may live in peace and quietness. Through Jesus Christ, your Son, our Lord, who lives and reigns with you and the Holy Spirit, one God, now and forever.
1: Amen.
0: Taught by our Lord and trusting his promises, we are bold to pray.
1: Our Father, who art in heaven, hallowed be thy name. Thy kingdom come, thy will be done, on earth as it is in heaven. Give us this day our daily bread, and forgive us our trespasses, as we forgive those who trespass against us. And lead us not into temptation, but deliver us from evil. For thine is the kingdom, and the power, and the glory, forever and ever. Amen.
2: Let us pray. I thank you, my heavenly Father, through Jesus Christ, your dear Son, that you have graciously kept me this day. And I pray that you would forgive me all my sins where I have done wrong, and graciously keep me this night. For into your hands I commend myself, my body and soul and all things. Let your holy angel be with me, that the evil foe may have no power over me.

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0: Isaiah, Mighty Seer, in Days of Old from Concordia Publishing House. 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

0: piece from Messiah, Sinfonia Overture by the Robert Shaw Orchestra. 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

0: The National Lutheran Choir, grant unto us. Good evening. 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My name is Jordan Harms. Thank you for joining me. We'll be right back with more music.
1: On this day, May 28th, 2026, KFUO celebrates with our day sponsor, Warren Flaunts of Arnold, Missouri. 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

0: Benjamin Kaloji on the organ, Just As I Am. 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
1: Christ is risen. Tell the next generation. 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It is based on Psalm 78, verse 4. 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